0: The Rocky Horror Picture Show went on to be a global cult phenomenon, infamous for rowdy and raunchy audience participation. A stroke in 2012 ended Curry's stage and screen career, but he continued to work as a prolific voice actor. Alice Wolfley, NPR News.
1: The next tropical storm that develops in the Atlantic this hurricane season will be named Dolly, but it's not connected to Dolly Parton. Storm systems are named by procedures set by the World Meteorological Organization, and names are reused every 6 years. This season has had three tropical storms, and the next name on the 2026 list is Dolly. 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
4: I'm Blake Farmer, and this is Nashville. Mayor Freddie O'Connell joins us today to take your questions and comments, but he joins us on a somber day. We've got candles burning in the studio here with a little memorial to Dolly Parton. As the show was ending yesterday, we learned that she had passed away. We were all a little stunned in the studio. We knew she had some health challenges, but we thought we had more time with her, and she was just so active till the end. We're going to spend the last part of our show remembering her imprint on this city, her city. So if you've got a Dolly story to share, we'd love to hear it in about 30 minutes, or you can share it now in the chat of the video stream, which is at the WPLN YouTube page. Mayor, you lit up the courthouse and KVB Bridge last night. Was there any question that it would be pink or some other color?
5: I think not much of a question. This was a pretty easy choice, and you know, I think it's also just the start of how we're processing how to best, you know, reflect on her legacy and celebrate it appropriately as a city. Because, I mean, you mentioned that thought we had more time with her. I mean, she was engaged in business and philanthropic activities actively in Nashville right up to the home stretch. I mean, Songteller is just weeks away from opening her brand new hotel in the entertainment district. And she has already called that her love letter to Nashville. And, you know, we thought she was absolutely going to participate in the opening.
4: Right. Well, how do you think people should be honoring her legacy over these next few days? Because obviously over the coming months, bigger things will happen.
5: Yeah. Well, obviously listening to her music, I think watching her movies, she's got a musical that originated right here in Nashville at Belmont University that will be on Broadway in January, as I understand it. Celebrating her role as an entertainer. She's got plenty of film and TV appearances. Those are great ways. But I think also for anybody in our listening area who has not yet signed up a child who is between the ages of newborn and age 5, sign up for the Imagination Library, which is an incredible opportunity to just get a free book every month from one of her most important philanthropic exercises. And if you are past that window or were a former participant, please jump on imaginationlibrary.com and consider making a donation, because it is just, it's an extraordinary thing that has given away hundreds of millions of free books in an effort to advance childhood literacy and help more children achieve their dreams.
4: Well, we'd love to hear from you throughout the our big ideas are welcome. How can Nashville honor Dolly Parton's legacy? We're open to that. We welcome your thoughts as we also take your questions for the mayor on general topics. Phone number 615-760-2000, or drop it in the chat at youtube.com/@WPLN. So the Winter Storm Commission issued its interim report, and this is a group assembled to review the city's response to the ice storm that we all remember, some of us more than others. And they said they're kind of waiting on releasing most of the recommendations, but there was this immediate need at the Office of Emergency Management. Said didn't seem like the agency has much surge capability. It was a bit chaotic when they were trying to figure out how to offer shelter. The commission noted the agency's not accredited, which I didn't know was a thing. But even like some neighboring counties maybe have accredited departments. What do you see is that needs to change at OEM?
5: Well, Blake, this is exactly why we undertook the Winter Storm Commission as a, not just a, hey, what kind of happened at NES and that process, but rather how did the whole of the city respond? And you may remember, because I think we talked about it, pretty soon thereafter, we had a couple of top priorities as we went through the exercise of responding to the storm. One was life safety as a top tier, like we are going to do everything we can to protect life. And then secondarily, we're going to do everything we can to enable NES to restore power as quickly as possible. So coordinating and focusing NDOT's debris removal, OEM's ability to help access things. And I will say I spent quite a number of hours at the Emergency Operations Center, and I saw firsthand the dedication and commitment of our Office of Emergency Management. But I think this is why we wanted the commission is, okay, now that we can reflect, have a little more time for after action, now that we can do staff interviews, now that we can, you know, look comparatively across multiple metro departments from parks to NDOT to OEM, where are those opportunities to say where we could be even better prepared? Because what I saw was an emergency management apparatus that was agile and generally very successful in protecting life and being able to quickly respond and get, shelters stood up within hours of the ice falling, arrange a transportation network. There, I'll say it this way. You can always find areas to improve, but when you are dealing with something that is historic and unprecedented with limited resources, it is always going to be a test of the resources that are available. So we look forward to taking these findings and these kind of initial recommendations, and we're going to evaluate the process of accreditation, who is out there, who does this. Some of these programs seem to be focused more at a state level, but we'll be talking to TEMA and our OEM professionals. We will also look at that. You know, you probably saw the NES board undertook kind of a self-study with some independent analysis of where they could perform better. I want to see if we can find some professional entities out there that may be able to offer something similar for our emergency management capabilities. But I would say this. I mean, I have now watched our Office of Emergency Management up close and personal, both as a member of Metro Council and now as mayor, respond to significant crises. And they are professionals. They are well-equipped. Director Chief Swan has, they've gone through an audit that produced very few findings recently. And so they came into this moment with quite a bit of experience and preparation. And then as we reflect on this moment, we look at how can we do even better next time.
4: It does seem like a department. I mean, am I correct that they share leadership with the fire department? Like,
5: right.
4: Is that part of the issue here that it's kind of an offshoot of the fire department?
5: Yeah, and I will say it this way. Having talked to Chair Bredesen, going back to his tenure as
4: the former
5: mayor,
4: Governor Phil Bredesen chaired this commission along with Beth Harwell, the former House Speaker.
5: Right, and so then Mayor Bredesen was reflecting on a different structure. I don't actually know. I haven't gone back and looked to see when did this change, why did this change. But that'll be a part of as we take stock.

0: we're going to try to get even better.
1: Yeah. Let's go ahead and take some phone calls. We're taking questions. What does Mayor Freddie O'Connell need to know as he considers changes following the winter storm that brought life to a standstill for a lot of us? 615-760-2000. But we're open to all your questions. Renardo, you've been waiting patiently. Renardo in Antioch, you're on with the mayor. Go ahead.
2: Hey, thank you. And good morning and good afternoon to you both.
0: Afternoon.
2: Two quick questions. Where are we on LPRs here in Davidson County? I feel like we really need them after all the... Is somebody in the news once a week getting hit, a pedestrian getting hit by a car or something? So where are we at with that? And the last question... I haven't heard them say much. They was wanting to shrink the Metro Council. Is that still up? And where are we at on that? And I just hang up and listen.
1: Renardo, really appreciate your call. Let's take them one at a time. So yeah. On LPRs, license plate readers, although these days people are talking more about flock cameras, which are a version of LPR. You know, the police department seems to still want them. How do you feel?
0: Blake, it's tricky because I look at both things. I look very carefully at what the Metro National Police Department recommends from the standpoint of overall public safety. And then I pay an incredible amount of attention specifically to surveillance-based technologies and where you can offer guardrails that offset some of the privacy and security concerns. I mean, what has happened here of late is that multiple cities have been either terminating or suspending their contracts with Flock in particular as a provider of some of this technology. And we've seen a troubling number of stories where somebody is using either the actual implementation of LPRs or some of the data for nefarious purposes. And so I'm looking at all of these things and saying, you know, how can we avoid scenarios like a case we just saw in Virginia where a guy who was just minding his own business going around the, the city, going to healthcare appointments and what have you, was able to demonstrate that his movements were tracked in a personally identifying way. And then similarly, is it possible to put guardrails in place that would prevent abuse either by, you know, any law enforcement entity or data sharing that goes beyond the boundaries of Nashville, because that's not what I think our Metro Nashville Police Department is interested in. But you've probably seen, too, the huge concern here in just the past year and more of constitutional issues related to federal immigration enforcement. And so very, very sensitive to that. I will say this. I do not see a pathway to get anything approved in our Metro Council anytime in the near future. And so we're very fortunate, though, to have an excellently performing Metro Nashville Police Department that has systematically driven crime down. And I'll say it this way. LPRs are one of an array of public safety tools, and the police department is demonstrating year over year that they have been able to perform even without this tool that they recommend. We've built around them a great co-response apparatus. They are focused on precision policing, among other things. We've built up some community safety capacity. And all of these things are, we're increasing the number of tools we put into public safety. And ultimately, the city is safer today than it was 3 years ago.
1: Well, and I think Renardo, though, is saying, hey, the folks, pedestrians who are getting hit, I mean, these are things where a flock camera could tell you where it is now.
0: I understand that concern. We're also looking at the infrastructure side of things to try to put, we're expecting to have some very near term improvements in our Vision Zero, not just NDOT based Vision Zero approach, but actually a multi-departmental approach. And I understand the way that people want this tool to be used. And we're going to, in the meantime, continue working on a comprehensive approach to both public safety and safer streets. And then on his other question,
1: Shrinking the Metro Council from 40 members to 20, the state legislature basically passed a law that says we have to do that. It's been hung up in court. I think the state Supreme Court's heard arguments.
0: State Supreme Court has. They asked for additional information just a few months back. I lost a bet because I thought we would have a decision by Memorial Day weekend. And here we are approaching Labor Day weekend. And I don't have a decision yet. That decision will have huge implications because it's not just a matter of, hey, turn the dial down from 40 to 20 or whatever number, 20 or fewer council members. The Metro Charter makes very clear some provisions that have

0: number or ratios that if you just said, you know, waved a wand and said, presto, there are 20 council members, there are places where you would have legislative activity crawl to a halt. And I don't know if the court is deliberating, including that, or just on the basis of law, but it is going to be a very complicated decision if there is, if Metro's appeal here is overturned.
1: Yeah, and for students of the Metro consolidation back in the 60s, the number 40 was a huge part of
0: our history of consolidation.
1: To make sure that there was representation of all the communities here. Let's take another call. Greg, you've been waiting patiently. Greg in Inglewood, you're on with the mayor. Go ahead.
2: Hi, thanks so much for taking the call there. Hello, Mr. Mayor.
0: How's it going? Going all right. How are you?
2: All right, sad. I just reminded of the power of art in our community, gathering at the Dolly Parton mural there at Five Point.
0: Yeah.
2: I see folks the other side there. I'm curious, speaking of the role arts play in our community, the Metro HR recommended to the Metro Arts Commission for a number of times to conduct a local and national search for a new director. For some reason, it looks as though the Metro Arts Commission ignored that recommendation and just appointed the interim to the permanent position in defiance of HR's recommendation. And man, arts are so vital to this city's success and identity and really inclusion. Well, I'd like you to weigh in on that choice to kind of just go with someone who has been holding it down, but doesn't really have a ton of arts experience or equity experience. And the city's HR department was saying, hey, this is a role that requires or would benefit from a national search here. Can you weigh in on what was going on there?
0: Yeah, it's very complicated. As you know, we took office in September 2023 after some controversial votes on funding activity. And our approach was actually to put the largest ever investment into local arts funding to cover two different funding programs and to fund a muralist program and to find a pathway to legal funding of the Thrive Grants program as well. So we took a comprehensive, let's fix this and come back. Interestingly enough, the now long-serving and currently permanent director of the Metro Arts Commission authored the key report from the Metro Human Relations Commission, and I think has actually been very well situated to lead the organization through a period where we had a settlement that was negotiated across both Metro Arts and the Metro Human Relations Commission. I was a little bit struck about the decision to name a permanent director at this moment, but there seemed to be, from what I followed in the discussions in the Metro Arts Commission, a tension between just saying, hey, we're going to leave interim open-ended because, again, complicated sort of HR rules within Metro. There's a fixed amount of time that somebody can be sort of on loan from one department to another and still know that an opening is going to still be there at the previous department. And so the lack of certainty, I understood, could be a concern. To fix a time period for an interim concerned some people. And then to your point, the lack of a search concerns some people. I suspect that within the next approximately the term of 18 months, I suspect that we will see this discussion get revisited. I suspect the commission at some point in that time frame of a little more than a year, when we have another round of, I hope, stable grants funding approaches, will get us to a search for somebody. And I think it's unfair to characterize Director Batchelder's lack of experience with arts and equity, because she has actually been so deeply involved in the process of chronicling this in her role at MHRC.
1: Thanks for the call, Greg. We're going to take our first break. When we come back, we'll take more of your questions and see how far our half-cent sales tax for transit can go. More of your calls with Mayor Freddie O'Connell. Stay with us. This is Nashville.

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0: I'm Blake Farmer, and this is Nashville. Well, we are taking your phone calls with Mayor Freddie O'Connell. The number is 615-760-2000. We're going to take a quick call before we get on to choose how you move. You can also drop in a question in the chat of our live stream, that the video stream at youtube.com/@WPLM. Scott in Whites Creek, you've been very patient. Go on. You're on with the mayor.
1: Hi. I love what you guys, both of you guys do. Both the mayor and this is Nashville. Thanks for taking my call.
2: Scott, thanks.
1: During the ice storm, I had to stay at a hotel for about 10 days, and I saw a lot of people who could not afford to be in those hotels. They were putting their last savings on the credit cards. And one of the things on those charges was occupational taxes, which I run an Airbnb, so I know how steep they are. Really, they benefit the tourism industry. I was wondering if in the plan in the future, if you would consider waiving those taxes and if there's another emergency.
2: Yeah, it's a really good question. We did a bunch of things to help people with that kind of hospitality industry side. And let me say credit to some of our short-term rental partners for jumping in there and offering free stays to people. And similarly, the Convention and Visitors Corporation and hospitality industry offered a number of free or discounted rooms. And then in addition to that, you probably know we launched a winter storm recovery fund that helped people with some of those costs associated with what their housing needs were at the time. It is on the list for us on an after action basis to look at this for displacement moments. I mean, again, we think of any of these things where we've had major displacement level crises, from the 2010 flood to a couple of really damaging tornadoes right now that cause people to lose access to their homes. The Christmas bombing, also at the end of 2020, and all of these were major displacement events in the same way that the ice storm was. And I need to go back and look. I remember when I was dealing with the aftermath of the bombing, we looked at some of the property-based relief for owners there, and it was really, really challenging to come up with a way that you could offer property-based relief. But I need to see if we can as easily waive things. Like, we have been able to waive fees. We were able to waive fees for people, doing repairs from damage to their homes or businesses through the codes department. And so we looked at most of the things we could do. If we haven't done in the past, sometimes there is a legal reason we can't, but that is on our after action list to look at approaches that you can take in that kind of comprehensive relief effort you're taking. But in the meantime, we did all the things we knew we had legal authority to do, including the funding. But it's a really great suggestion, so thanks for making it.
0: So you're saying you're going to look at
2: it. It's on the list, yeah.
0: Okay. 615-760-2000 to chat with Mayor Freddie O'Connell. I'm going to move on to choose how you move, but take us anywhere you like, listeners. This month, you all announced another $100 million in projects funded by our new half-cent sales tax dedicated to transit. More sidewalks, more traffic signal optimization, new designs for complete street projects ahead, a few paratransit vehicles. What are paratransit vehicles?
2: Those are the vehicles that help out our WeGo Access customers, people who may have a disability or other condition causes them to not be able to use traditional fixed route service. It's actually amazing. Countywide, for eligible riders, you can basically take point-to-point transit.
0: Really? You sort of get on their list and make a plan, and they come pick you up and take you to...
2: That's exactly right.
0: Really?
2: And since we passed Choose How You Move, that paratransit service has gotten incredibly better. We have been able to expand the on-demand windows, make it easier for people to book trips. But yeah, there's an eligibility criteria out there. We cover it countywide. And so these vehicles tend to not be the full-size buses, but instead, more like multi-passenger appropriate vans. And there's even overflow service. And so the whole program of WeGo Access is really, really important part of our transit service.
0: You know, I think you could, there's a whole long list of projects that was announced. I think it was mid-August. So yeah. 10 days ago or so. You could look at them and step back and just be like, is this going to make a meaningful difference on traffic? Here's my real question. Is that the point?
2: That is part of the point, but it's also for any community that gets a brand new sidewalk, which we poured our first brand new sidewalk funded entirely by this program earlier this year. And it was amazing, Blake, because it was right in front of a home that had never had a sidewalk out front, where you could see a dirt path where people were walking in southeast Nashville. And as soon as the concrete was dry on a day of school, these little girls came out front and started chalking up the sidewalk that had never existed out front of their home. And so, yes, it absolutely makes a difference there. But to your other point, as we have finished implementing smart signals up and down Lebanon Pike, it's so refreshing. For months now, we've been getting feedback from people for whom that is a major commuter corridor as motorists saying, oh, yeah, I'm definitely catching more green lights on Lebanon now. And so...
0: Lebanon has been optimized?
2: That's correct. Okay. And it's even more impressive is that's a limited optimization because we were able to do the signals even before we got fiber and high bandwidth connections to the traffic management center. So it's going to get even better as we connect up the entire full bandwidth network to it. We're adding in this round of investment major signal improvements along Harding Place, Nolensville, throughout downtown. And so
0: I think I saw Hillsborough too. Mm-hmm. Selfishly, I was excited.
2: And so what I'll say is with dozens of sidewalk projects, those funded by Choose How You Move, additional projects on NDOT's existing list, we've expanded transit service 4 different times since Choose How You Move passed. We've improved frequencies. We hear from, again, very satisfied transit customers, people who've either already had a commute that just got a lot better or have been able to take advantage of the transit system. And you can go to nashville.gov/transit and find where these neighborhood scale investments are coming close to you. And yeah, so it's kind of a both and. We are making a difference on traffic and congestion, and we're making everybody's community more accessible to them and access to the rest of the city more accessible from many communities across the county.
0: Well, this complete street concept is something that's a big part of the what the plan is funding. Yeah. And I think we're all learning what that really is and what it might look like. Like, you all broke ground on the first one in, I think it's Chestnut, which will be kind of Midtown, Edge Hill, WeHo. What are we going to start to see? What's the vision?
2: Well, for anybody who's been up and down 12 South in the past couple of years, as you go kind of from the Gulch toward the 12 South neighborhood, you really see this. Really high quality sidewalks, fully protected bikeways, plenty of room for motorists and transit users.
0: You're saying protected where there's like a little even raised curb protecting the bike
2: lane. Not just like a plastic flex post, but real concrete. And it allows, we've done the studies on it. Not only if you get this right, you tend to see business activity improve on these corridors. You tend to see more pedestrian activity. We've increased the number of safe mid-block crossings as well as made intersection improvements. And just like the traffic calming program, when we get this right, when we get a really good segment of a complete street done, it means a safer street with fewer fatalities, which is one of our top goals. It means better business environment for local businesses, and it means fundamentally more choices for everybody using our public rights of way or service.
0: Well, what do you want to see, listeners, funded with this money? Mayor's listening, 615-760-2000. Got this in an email from listener Susan, who is not looking for a faster commute, actually asking if anything is being done to control the people who grossly go over the speed limit on our roads. Whether I'm traveling on my neighborhood streets or on the highways, just seem to be an inordinate amount of people who speed excessively past you, tailgate, past you in an unsafe manner. What's going on?
2: Yeah, we've been talking to the Metro Nashville Police Department about this. We've heard the same thing, not just from community members, but also some council members. Metro Nashville Police Department has stepped up some of their traffic enforcement capabilities. They are actually in the process of looking at some what you might call dangerous driving vehicles that can be out there along in the corridors where you might see that on interstates, Briley Parkway, Elmington, where you would have some vehicles designed to engage some of those dangerous and reckless drivers.
0: You're saying instead of like a speed trap, it really is just looking for people being reckless.
2: Yes.
0: Because they really, I don't see Metro Police out writing tickets much.
2: We moved from a world several years ago when I first got elected to Metro Council where we had a couple of different studies come out that demonstrated that there may have been some implicit bias occurring in the traffic stop process. And so I think the police department correctly made some changes. And so in an environment where we may have been doing things in a way that we would no longer recommend, we've kind of taken back that step back approach, and we're re-engaging in, again, under Chief Drake's core pillar of precision policing. We're trying to really catch the people who might be at greatest risk of violation that could result in death or injury, and we do want them off our roads.
0: Yeah. A question came in from the YouTube audience, taking us back to the Winter Storm Commission. Norris in Madison writes, may you please share any projected winter plans of continuing to prioritize, consider the homeless population in our community? Excuse me, not the winter storm plan, really just winter generally.
2: Oh, yeah.
0: Anything new for the upcoming... Hard to imagine cold weather, but it's coming.
2: It is coming. We try to get better at this every year. We've tried a couple times to go out to the community with requests for proposals, because I think when I was involved in strategic planning, again, before taking office as mayor, with what was then the Metro Homeless Impact Division, now the Office of Homeless Services, we have run for several years. Sometimes it kind of went through an evolution. We had the Office of Emergency Management way back in the day would actually help with emergency weather sheltering. It eventually transitioned to Metro Social Services. And then once we had an Office of Homeless Services, they have been operating it for the past couple of winters. But I think an even better model would be if we had some of our shelter specialists involved with us. And so while we do have two major shelters, Nashville Rescue Mission, Room in the Inn, and places like Safe Haven and Launchpad and Oasis that get involved in some ways, some network of that where we have private providers who have teams of outreach and shelter capabilities, we keep opening the door for people to come in and say, hey, we would love to have a core partner with Metro to help us get better at emergency weather sheltering. In the meantime, we've got a facility out on Brick Church Pike that has had pretty good community acceptance. Council member supports it. We're going to continue to invest in it. We've made some significant upgrades there.
0: What is that facility?
2: It was an old school, I think.
0: But it's what has opened a time or two when the weather really dips.
2: Right. And so that's okay. When temperatures get below freezing. For the past several winters, that facility has been able to be used. And we've made systematic improvements out there to make it more capable of serving as an emergency shelter. We've got transit access to it. One of the biggest things, again, available under Choose How You Move has been our development of the Journey Pass program, which gives personalized, multi-year, fare-free trips to people who get human services, including many people in our unhoused community. And so that is one of the things we've looked at. We made some adjustments to account for, hey, even if the temperature rises above a certain level, if snow is still falling, we're going to keep that right. Shelter open. So we've continued to respond to, kind of people's lived experience, the feedback we've gotten from, people experiencing homelessness in tough weather, from our own Office of Homeless Services outreach teams, other providers in the community. So we try to get better every year, and we want to continue to encourage providers to build capacity alongside us.
0: Last question from the phones. We've got Mary Claire, who lives in the 12th South neighborhood. You're on with the mayor. Go ahead.
3: Hi. Yeah. I love what y'all are doing with, increasing safety for pedestrians. And I heard you mention about all the work that's been done on 12th Avenue South.
2: Yeah.
3: I just was curious about, when that all got implemented, I do know the importance of the safety for pedestrians, but
2: yeah.
3: Ever since all that got installed, we have noticed a pretty large uptick in wrecks that happen right there, because it's very difficult to see when you're turning left or right onto 12th Avenue South. So I just wanted to know if there's any plans to where it could be safe for both pedestrians and for drivers.
2: Yeah. Hey, Mary Claire, thanks for the question. Great question. I have not gone back. I know for that first year, because it got actually implemented when I was still on Metro Council, kind of representing the northern portion of Edgehill and the Gulch. And we actually saw at least a near-term reduction in crashes. So tell you what, we'll go back and look at some of the crash data along that corridor, because what we have historically seen is when we get a corridor right, the total number of crashes goes down, which is exactly what we want to see. We want to see fewer conflicts between motorists and any other users of the roadway. And usually that is what you see. So let us go back and study that crash data, and we'll come back.
3: Sure, yeah. Thank you so much.
2: Yeah, thanks, Mary Claire.
0: Mary Claire, thank you for the call. And many topics we did not get to today, Mayor, but for next month.
2: Well, I'll be back.
0: I appreciate that. As we're going to, the show's going to move on to talk Dolly, and we have gotten so many great little remembrances in the voicemail. We'll take your calls by phone at 615-760-2000. Is there a moment with Dolly that you're sharing with people as you make it around town and talk about her legacy?
2: Well, I mean, you know, as somebody who's house has 120 books directly from her imagination library and how important she was to how our daughters learned to read and love reading. I think, you know, it's sort of a hero dad of life moment when you get to introduce your daughters to Dolly herself, which happened at that amazing fashion exhibit she did at Lipscomb that engaged the Lipscomb students celebrating Dolly-inspired fashion. So it was a pretty amazing moment.
0: And made you a cool dad, which is what that's really what life's all about, isn't it? Thank you so much for joining us, Mayor. And we're going to be taking your calls. We'd love to hear your Dolly stories on the air. We'll work in as many as we can. 615-760-2000. We'll bring in senior music writer Julie Height, who has been telling Dolly's story to the world for the last 24 hours. Stay with us. This is Nashville.

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0: I'm Blake Farmer, and this is Nashville. Memorials are popping up all over town. Dolly Parton's star on the Walk of Fame, her 12th South Stucco compound, her new Songteller Hotel that's still being completed. There are lots of places to choose from if you need to light a candle or drop some flowers off. And this is Nashville, is a place to say some words. You can join us on air at 615-760-2000. We're going to work in as many memories as we can in the next 15 minutes. You already filled up our voicemail box this morning.
1: Hi, my name is Nick Pride. I'm a native Nashvillian. I'm calling about Dolly. I remember as a child in the 1970s seeing her driving her Cadillac in the Woodbine area. She would wave to us while we were riding in the back of our mom's wood grain paneling station wagon. We would always get so excited. I saw Dolly at Kowser's restaurant. I got so excited and asked her if I could chat a few minutes. So she told me to get in the back of her Lincoln Town car for a few minutes. In Dolly's kind way, she looked up in the rearview mirror and said, "Now, honey, don't get too comfortable back there," which was my hint, of course, to get out, but I'll never forget it. My husband Jeffrey and I visited her at a meet and greet at Sam's Club years ago, and she greeted every person like you were the only person there. We will always love Dolly Parton. Thank you.
2: My name is Lydia Peel, and I met Dolly Parton in 2008 or 2009. I was working as speechwriter for Governor Phil Bredesen, and I was given the very daunting and very exciting task of writing a speech about Dolly Parton for the governor to use to introduce her at the University of Tennessee when Dolly was given her honorary doctorate degree. And there was a lunch in her honor. And at this luncheon, anytime anyone referred to her as Dolly, she would correct them and she would say, "It's Dr. Dolly now." And what I love about that is at the same time, Dolly Parton was making everyone in the room feel seen and known. But at the same time, she was very firmly, with her trademark humor, reminding folks to call her Dr. Dolly. And that was a serious title that she had been given, and she wasn't going to take it lightly. And one of the most beautiful things is that she holds this wonderful yin and yang of wonderful feminine softness and then a real business sense and a gravity and a seriousness.
3: I was very fortunate to be a recipient of Dolly Parton's Chasing Rainbows Award, and that is an award for teachers who have overcome significant obstacles in their life and have gone on to make a significant contribution to their community as teachers. And part of that award included an entire all-expenses-paid weekend in Dollywood with my family, and that included private time with her, as well as riding in a carriage with her and receiving a lot of that adulation that she got from her mega fans. And we also attended her concert at Dollywood. And during the private time, she sat and held my hands and was willing to just listen to me share how much the award meant to me. Her award was for who I was instead of what I had done. And her seeing me and hearing me for who I was really meant a lot to me. And I'll carry that with me forever.
0: Thank you so much for those voicemails. Our phone line's open, 615-760-2000. Senior music writer Julie Heights helping me field your calls, but she's had a whirlwind 24 hours talking about Dolly Parton's legacy, which she has been writing about 4 years. But Julie, it strikes me as somebody who is intimately familiar with her story and how other people think of her and her impact locally. How are you handling her death?
4: I mean, there are several separate categories. I was just thinking about, you know, the approach that I took to doing the official obituary for NPR. That's one thing, because
0: right,
4: you want to get it right. I actually went through all of the tape of every NPR interview done with Dolly Parton ever, you know, and sifted through all of that stuff and, you know, pulled the best of it and just wanted to really, really show how everything that she built, everything that she contributed really grew out of that initial establishing her voice as a singer-songwriter in country music in Nashville, you know. But I mean, the testaments that we just heard from people who called in illustrate how expansive her presence, I mean, the ways that people encountered her and felt her and like her touch and her influence. I mean, because they mentioned Dollywood, they mentioned education, they mentioned, you know, civic spaces and feeling seen, you know. So I've also been thinking about and just made a video touching on this, ways that I, you know, have personally felt that touch too. So I love kind of that all of those things are part of the conversation right now, you know. And I mean, when you think about Nashville, every single generation of performers that has come along since Dolly, I'm seeing people test, you know, share pictures with her from every era, you know, and point to moments that they felt as new artists, as new arrivals in the musical world of Nashville, seen by her or welcomed by her. I mean, I've talked with so many artists about that kind of thing. I mean, someone like Ashley Monroe, who also came from East Tennessee and performed at Dollywood before coming here as a teenager and, you know, got this really important affirmation early on from Dolly, being taken seriously, being recognized, you know. And I mean, it just really struck me because I made a playlist of 100 songs and also included a lot of collaborations that she did over time and other artists covering her songs. You know, I mean, it spans generations. It spans genres. It reaches all the way up until right now. And I think it will continue.
0: Yeah. Justin Barney was out on 12 South talking to people and ran into a guy who I believe she had just recently sung on some sort of recording that has yet to come out.
4: Yeah.
0: I mean, if that tells you anything, let's work in some phone calls and we'll, and Julie Height will, offer some reflections along the way. Catherine on Music Row, you're on. Tell us about your Dolly experience.
5: Hello. Thanks everybody for your calls and comments about Dolly. I'm Catherine Bomboy. I had the great fortune a few years ago in 2022 of photographing Dolly for a project called Mountain Magic Christmas. And some of the portraits I took of her on that project are now being part of her eulogy. She's particularly wearing a white dress that's a replica of a dress she wore as a small girl. And her longtime costume designer, Steve Summers, or creative director, at the time said this is the dress that she wants to be remembered in as far when she died.
0: Wow.
5: And so I knew at the time that it was a really important opportunity for her as far as how she wanted to be remembered. And I feel very fortunate in order to have been given the opportunity to make that portrait of her.
0: Catherine, that's beautiful and good to hear from you again. And we welcome you back in the studio sometime. But thank you for the call. Julie, she was very concerned with her image, right? I mean, talk about that.
4: Yes, yeah. I mean, that anecdote made me think of two things that were really hallmarks for her. I mean, one, just the fact that she wanted a dress that called back to her childhood. I mean, that was such a foundational thing for the imagery that she wove into everything. I mean, songwriting and telling stories outside of song, just everything about how she was presenting herself and her work to the world. And, you know, the look, the appearance, as well. But taking that, you know, taking this picture that she continually painted for us of growing up in the mountains of East Tennessee, in the Smoky Mountains, and doing so much with that. I mean, just bringing it to life, mythologizing it, continually returning to it. That was something that was that just animated her work. And then also that I have such respect and admiration for how she created an image. I mean, I think she was a virtuoso of that, you know, because it takes self-awareness, and she loved to tell the story of how she built her look on, you know, the town tramp, so to speak. But she was playing with, you know, with her pride and where she came from. She was playing with, you know, class identity and femininity and, you know, and both authenticity and artifice and just being larger than life, you know, and doing all of that, with such playfulness and wit and self-awareness that it also gave, you know, has given generations of drag performers such wonderful material to work with, such a source of inspiration as well, you know. But I know that it also has been incredibly influential for every generation of women making country music since.
0: Let's work in a call here from Max. Max calling from Donelson, talking Dolly from Donelson. Go ahead, Max.
6: Can you hear me? I must have.
0: There you go. You're on now.
6: There we go. Okay.
0: You're on. Go ahead.
6: Yeah. So I interviewed her in 1989, my first job out of college.
4: Ooh, cool.
6: At Channel 5 here in Nashville. And to say interviewed her, my job was producing the interview, which means I need to pin the microphone to her. And she was wearing a dress that there was nothing to pin the microphone to other than her legendary chest. And she saw that I was nervous, and she grabbed my hand and put it to her chest and said, "They ain't gonna jump out and get you." And that was my story. And what I love about her is that there wasn't a phone. I was about to say there's not a phony bone in her body. There was plenty of phony stuff about her, but it was not her personality. She was exactly who you got. Yeah. Love that woman.
0: Max, what a great reflection, and she'd be laughing along with us at that, hearing that joke back to her. I'm sure she's given many, many versions of it. Let's take one more a voicemail that we got earlier this morning.
7: Hi, this is Emily Barton calling from Hendersonville, Tennessee, and I wanted to share a memory that I have of Dolly Parton. I went to school at the University of Tennessee, and when I graduated from UT in 2009, she was actually our keynote speaker, and we had our graduation at Thompson Bowling Arena, which is a huge stadium. And before I knew that she was going to be the keynote speaker, I had people calling me from coming out of the woodwork wanting to know if they could come to my graduation and telling me how proud they were of me. And I was feeling pretty good about myself, but I think that they were probably wanting to come to see Dolly. And then I remember her speech was wonderful, and she talked about resilience and the importance of being true to yourself as you're going out into the world and figuring out what you want to do. And then when we all walked across the stage to get our diplomas, they played 9 to 5. That's a memory that I will have forever.
0: Emily, thanks so much for that and for everyone's calls. And I'm sure we'll be talking more about her legacy on this show. Julie, can there be another Dolly? Obviously, people fashion, they're inspired by her, but one of a kind?
4: I mean, there are so many facets to her. You know, I think of her as almost like a prism where you can look and appreciate from all of these different sides, and you will see something different. You will see different qualities. So I really think it's more of a matter of multiple lineages, you know, like you can look at who has that Appalachian lilt and that, you know, that vocal control, that form of vocal expression in the Dolly lineage, you know, somebody like Ashley Monroe, or in bluegrass, Daylan Bradley, and then other singers who've come along since. And then you think about I mean, you think about the world that she built in her songwriting. That's a whole other thing, you know, and style, fashion. So it's, she contains such multitudes, you know, it cannot be contained in just one person, but we can find bits of it in many, I think.
0: A beautiful remembrance. Julie Height, senior music writer at Nashville Public Radio, telling the world about St. Dolly. And thank you for your time here. Thank you for tuning in this hour and making it a special one. This is Nashville's, a production of Nashville Public Radio. Today's episode produced by Mary Mancini, Josh Deepin manning the phones, Liv Lombardi making us sound and look good. Tasha A.F. Limley is our managing editor. The on-air number rolls to voicemail after the show. Keep the Dolly memories coming. 615-760-2000. I'm Blake Farmer. Go in peace. Kiss your sweet lips like I did long ago.
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4: Hi, my name is Gabrielle Saliba. I'm from East Nashville. What I love about Nashville is all my creative neighbors.
1: This is Fresh Air. Our jazz critic Martin Johnson says all 20th century jazz greats have cast long shadows that their 21st century protégés must escape, but few musicians have a harder task than vocalists. Evading the extraordinary grounds set by first-name legends like Ella, Billy, and Sarah, and establishing a distinctive style of her own is a daunting task. Yet, he says, Cecile McLaurin-Salvant has accomplished just that. Amid a remarkable series of recordings and live shows, she's created a unique vocal style and curatorial skills that make each new recording an event. Her latest recording, With Every Breath I Take, is her most daring yet, a traditional recording with an orchestra and a program of ballads. Yet Martin says that although rooted in the classics, Salvant always sounds in the moment.

0: On the next This Is Nashville, it's another Curious Nashville investigation. We've sent Blake on a bike ride to find the namesake of one of our oldest roads.
1: If you had to make a bet about where Elm Hill is, if there even is a singular Elm Hill, what do you say?
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0: Our Elm Hill Odyssey crosses county lines and connects us to some historical figures we should all know more about. Tomorrow at noon, this is Nashville.

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5: From the Center for Investigative Reporting in PRX, this is Reveal. I'm Al Letson. Over the past 2 weeks, we've taken you on a journey. We've met a black family whose roots go deep on a South Carolina sea island.
6: I notice a sacred land here because it's my ancestors, and I feel it.
5: Their formerly enslaved ancestor was given land by the federal government, only to have it taken back.
7: I think that's the beginning of the racial wealth gap in the United States.
5: The government promised newly freed people 40 acres. More than 1,200 of them got land titles, but then had them stripped away.
8: I've had a lot of time to think about it now, and I want people to pay.
5: Today on Reveal's 40 Acres and a Lie, the debate over reparations. But first, this news.
9: Live from NPR News in Washington, I'm Ryland Barton. Social media giant Meta agreed to pay up to $18 billion to 47 states in Washington, D.C. to settle a child safety trial. Colorado Democratic Attorney General Phil Weiser was part of the bipartisan coalition of states, arguing that Meta knowingly designed its platforms to be addictive to children while hiding the harms they cause.
10: We're going to now put in effective age assurance and effective protections so that underage kids are not getting on the platform, and there's going to be an auditor who's going to oversee the conduct of the company, and we're going to hold them to account. We're going to make sure they follow these rules. This is going to be a game changer.
9: If approved by the court, Meta will make payments to states over 10 years and make significant changes to how its platforms operate so that they are safer for minors. In southern Arizona, tribal leaders say the federal government has deployed armed agents in a push to begin border wall construction on tribal property. From Arizona Public Media, Angela Gervasi reports.
11: The Trump administration is planning a 62-mile border wall across the Thonoatham Nation, something the tribe vehemently opposes. This week, Chairman Verlin Jose told reporters the tribe has escorted about half a dozen contractors off the reservation to stave off construction.
12: We will not let this destroy our sacred sites, our burial sites, our holy places.
11: Then, on Tuesday, the tribe later announced that U.S. Customs and Border Protection sent about 20 armed and masked agents, along with the SWAT team, onto the nation to help conduct pre-construction activities. For NPR News, I'm Angela Gervasi in Ajo, Arizona.
9: A federal judge has refused to order Texas to extradite an ICE officer who's charged with shooting a man in Minneapolis. Christian Castro is charged in Minnesota with assault and falsely reporting a crime. Minnesota officials believe Castro could flee to Mexico. He's accused of shooting a man in the leg and of falsely accusing him and another man of attacking an ICE officer. The nation's top health official is urging people to get their shots after two people died in Pennsylvania this week after contracting measles. From member station WUSF, Carrie Sheridan reports Health Secretary Robert F. Kennedy Jr. is raising questions about the cases.
2: Kennedy stopped in Tampa to talk about making school lunch food healthier. At a press conference, he was asked about the first reported deadly measles cases in the U.S. this year in Pennsylvania.
13: Our advice is that people should get the measles vaccination. There are certain communities and certain religious communities that won't do that, and we want to take care of those kids as well.
2: Few details have emerged about the people who died in Lancaster County. Kennedy accused the Democratic governor, Josh Shapiro, of refusing to share information with federal health authorities. For NPR News, I'm Carrie Sheridan in Tampa.
9: Major U.S. stock indexes closed down slightly today after reports said inflation last month slightly worse than economists expected. It's NPR. Chicago's professional women's basketball team is testing a new approach to counter abuse that its players are receiving. The Sky has partnered with two organizations in the national security space that focus on terrorism and violent extremism. NPR's Odette Youssef reports.
14: WNBA's The Chicago Sky has contracted with Moonshot to monitor online threats and abuse against Sky players. The Sky has also partnered with PERL, the Polarization and Extremism Research and Innovation Lab at American University. PERL developed a campaign called Be the Sixth Player to help the public push back against misogyny. PERL's Cynthia Miller Idris says misogyny is linked to numerous forms of public violence.
15: It's one of the biggest common denominators in gang violence, in stalking harassment of athletes, and in school shootings, terrorism, and targeted violence.
14: The increasingly popular WNBA has become a target of culture warriors seeking to inflame divisions over race, trans rights, and women's rights. Odette Youssef, NPR News.
16: On the day I went away.
9: Tim Curry has died. He was a beloved actor known for creating delectable characters for stage and screen, often eccentric villains. His most iconic role might have been Dr. Frankenfurter in the Rocky Horror Picture Show, still a cultural touchstone more than 50 years after its debut. Curry suffered a stroke in 2012 that put him in a wheelchair. He earned 3 Tony nominations and an Emmy nod in 1994. Tim Curry was 80 years old. This is NPR.
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5: From the Center for Investigative Reporting and PRX, this is Reveal. I'm Al Letson. This is our 3-part series, 40 Acres and a Lie, a historical investigation we first brought you in 2024. Today's story takes on a topic that's come up many times throughout this series, reparations and the question of what's owed. Because that's what 40 Acres and a Mule has come to symbolize, an unpaid debt. In the iconic film Buck and the Preacher, Ruby Dee tells Sidney Poitier this hope for a new start. It was all a lie.
18: They don't give us nothing. Not no 40 acres and no mule. And not freedom neither.
5: You'll find these same kinds of scenes in the made-for-TV miniseries, The Autobiography of Miss Jane Pittman, Roots, and Freedom's Road, starring the great Muhammad Ali.
19: Sure, I speak for all the Negroes here. They just want a little farm. A few acres of land where they can put in and plant and take out their own crops. And feed themselves and their families.
5: This land represents the government's failure to give black people a fair shot in a country that enslaved them for more than 200 years.
20: Who'll pay reparations on my soul?
5: The phrase 40 acres and a mule has stuck around because that injustice has never been forgotten.
21: Well, me, I'm being rowdy, hot, and black. I want my 40 acres and my mule.
5: When we hear it today, in a film or a song, it's meant to evoke a deep sense of betrayal and a desire to right a wrong.

0: The fire that was lit with slavery and 40 acres has not stopped burning. Instead, it seems to be getting stronger because the injustices did not end there. They've just taken a different shape. Reveal producer Nadia Hamdan recently traveled back to Georgia, the state where 40 Acres began, to meet someone who encapsulates the many ways Black people have continued to lose land and wealth.
1: People hear my story and you can almost see it in their face. What can I do? What can I do to make up for this?
0: Her answer is simple. Reparations. Nadia takes it from here.
2: Elon Osby thinks that newly freed people should have gotten more back then.
1: I didn't understand why just a mule, you know, why not a cow and some chickens, you know.
2: We're sitting in Elon's dining room in Atlanta. Much like her home, Elon is a pop of color. She's wearing bright florals and a bold lip, her salt and pepper curls cut short. And even as she jokes, she's quick to acknowledge just how valuable those 40 acres and the mule would have been, not just to families back then, but the generations afterward.
1: You know, your children reach the age of being an adult, then you can give them some of that and they can start, you know, being self-sufficient, and it goes on and on.
3: Generational wealth.
1: Yeah. Yeah. So that's the start.
3: Yeah.
1: That's the start. But I think they should have asked for a cow. I do.
2: Elon knows more than most what land can mean to a Black family. More specifically, what losing land can mean. Because her family was displaced, not once, but twice. We start in Forsyth County, a 45-minute drive from Atlanta.
1: My grandfather owned 60 acres of land.
2: Elon's grandfather was named William Bagley. And back in 1910, William and his family were one of only a few dozen Black families who actually owned property in the county.
1: I think he was way ahead of his time. I really think he was.
2: But in 1912, hundreds of Black families, including Elon's, would be violently driven from their homes. And everything Elon is about to tell us has been confirmed by the Atlanta History Center. They actually did an entire research project about this moment in Forsyth County. It all began because of two incidents with white women. The first, an accusation of rape against a Black man. But historians say it's commonly believed something else happened.
1: She was actually having an affair with one of the Black men there, and her husband or somebody caught her. And so her story changed, and then, you know, she was raped.
2: This was a common phenomenon at the time. And according to the Atlanta History Center, the rape charges were ultimately dropped. Then, a few weeks later, a different white woman is brutally murdered nearby, and a group of Black men are arrested immediately, despite very little evidence. And before any sort of trial took place, white people stormed the jail, and the main suspect in the case.
1: He was pulled out of the jail there, and they lynched him on the town square.
2: Historians say it appears the sheriff purposefully put this man in the jail to be lynched to satisfy the mob. And the mob doesn't stop there. These two incidents seem to have ignited a fire across the county.
1: They called them the Night Riders. They rode through Forsyth County and they burned people's farms and their homes. They killed people.
2: These bands of white men intimidated other Black families, leaving illegal eviction notices on their homes, basically telling them to leave or else. And so the Bagleys packed up a wagon with everything they could and left in the middle of the night. Elon's mother was only 2 years old.
1: I think about the scariest time that I can think of in my life. And then think about nowhere near this. There are people with guns and torches who are riding through your community where you live and telling you you gotta leave. My grandfather owned 60 acres of land, and you have to leave that with no compensation, you know, and you don't go back.
2: And so the Bagleys are forced to start over. By 1920, they settled here in Fulton County, in a place known today as Buckhead. Buckhead is considered the richest and whitest neighborhood in Atlanta, and it was affluent back then, too. Elon's mother and father eventually ended up working for white families in the area. One is a cook, the other is a butler and a chauffeur. That's how the Bagleys ended up living in a small black community known as Macedonia Park. It was a modest community for sure. Dirt roads, no running water, no sewage system. Everyone used outhouses. But Elon says her family was happy there. William owned six lots and a small general store.
1: They called it the Rib Shack, but it was a combination of a store. They sold barbecue. And then on the weekends, it was like the nightclub. And, you know, from that, they did pretty well.
2: So well, in fact, that Elon's grandfather became a sort of mayor of the community. And that's why Macedonia Park
1: became known as Bagley Park. And it was because of his standing in the community, his leadership.
2: Over two decades, Elon's family built a new life here. But this, too, would once again be taken. In the early 1940s, a neighborhood was built right next

0: hunted to live without a sewage system.
1: They had begged Fulton County for a connection to the sewer lines, and they said that they couldn't do it.
0: And yet somehow, once Garden Hills was built,
1: they were connected to sewer lines.
2: And they're literally right next to each other.
1: Right next door.
2: Was it not even proposed by the white families to say, hey, get them a sewer system? It was just immediately like, get these people out of here?
1: I think it was only that thought. Just get them out of there. And so Fulton County came up with the idea, we need a park. We need a park for the rich white people.
2: You guys have to move.
1: Yeah.
2: Eminent domain.
1: Yes. And they made offers to them. If you didn't accept the offer, then they took it and you didn't get anything.
2: Were the offers fair?
1: No, they weren't.
0: Each homeowner was given $4,000 to leave Bagley Park. For the Bagley family, that's the same amount they paid for the property. So they didn't make any money from the sale. By 1952, all homes and businesses in Bagley Park had been demolished and turned into a public park. And as some sort of consolation, Fulton County decides to keep the name Bagley Park.
2: Is it strange, though, to name the park after dispossessing the person that it's named after?
1: They had their park for the white people. What the name of it was not important.
0: William and his wife Ida died just a few years before that, so neither of them were alive to watch their family be uprooted once again.
1: I'm sure they went to their deathbed with the idea, my family is taken care of. They have land. Yeah. You know, they've got Bagley Park. This is home, you know. Surely nothing is going to come and force us away from this. It just cannot happen. And then it did.
0: Elon's story is just one story. But there are more, many more, in Fulton County alone. And for the first time, stories like this one aren't just going to be indexed into a historical archive. They're going to be the basis for a so-called harm report. One that hopes to measure an injustice and calculate what's owed. Because in 2021, Fulton County created a reparations task force.
3: We are finding so many things. I mean, it's so apparent that you have a group of people that have been wronged over decades and even centuries.
0: This is Karshik Sims Alvarado.
3: And my name is spelled K-A-R-C-H-E-I-K.
0: Karshik is a professor of Africana Studies at Morehouse College.
3: Sims, S-I-M-S.
0: And she now serves as the chair of the task force, the first of its kind in the county.
3: L-V as in Victor, A-R as in revolutionary, A-D-O. I should say R for reparations.
0: Karshik is wearing a white blouse and a blue leather skirt. Her hair pulled back so you can see her face, which seems to easily break into a smile. She says the Bagleys are a case study, one that shows a pattern of land loss among Black families specifically.
3: And they lost land due to racial intimidation. They lost it through overtaxation. They lost it through eminent domain. So there's all these different ways that African Americans acquired and lost land.
0: Karshik knows Elon and her story well, because Elon has actually joined the task force to represent the many descendants like her. But this has been an evolution because she didn't always believe in reparations.
1: I would say no. I just want people to say I'm sorry. But I've had a lot of time to think about it now, and I want people to pay.
0: Elon says if you hit people in their pockets, they'll think twice before making the same mistake. Not only that, but the task force recently shared with her just how much wealth her family lost after being forced out of Bagley Park.
1: Millions and millions.
0: A county assessment valued the land at about $6 million. But the market value is likely much higher.
1: What could have been? What could have been?
0: Karshik's small

0: team of researchers, there's only about half a dozen of them, have been studying stories like Elon's for the last 2 years. They've been scouring court records, library archives, people's garages, for proof of anything that shows the harm that was done to Black people in the county. For example, they found a newspaper clipping from 1949. It's saying a development company in Fulton County explicitly bought a different park to keep the Black community from, quote, encroaching, and then sold it to the county with the stipulation that they do not resell the land to Black people.
1: They purchased the land to make it a park to prevent African Americans from actually becoming homeowners, to become landowners.
0: Karshik says the use of parks has actually been weaponized over centuries.
1: And parks seem so benign, right? You think, oh, it's trees, it's where playgrounds are. But they also have served as buffers to divide Black communities and white communities. You have African Americans who have lost their lands, indigenous people who have lost their lands for the purpose of parks.
0: And the task force is not just looking at land loss. They're not even just looking at the 20th century. Karshik says they're looking at everything, from slavery to now. So far, the task force has collected more than 15,000 documents that they will use to put together their final harm report.
1: There is no history that's been written on slavery in Fulton County, in Atlanta, which is one of the reasons why our research is hard, is trying to find those primary documents in order to tell that story.
0: And you can't do this work without the records. I mean, this entire series wouldn't have even been possible without public records becoming more public. And Karshik says that's part of what they're trying to do with the task force, make county records more accessible. But it hasn't been as easy as you'd think. Records have been moved and stored in places that take time to find. It can take months just to get access to one room in a courthouse. Then meetings are scheduled and canceled without warning.
1: I'm just going to try to make the most out of the situation. I know how to take lemons and make it into lemonade, lemon meringue pie, lemon curd, lemon pound cake, and that's exactly what I'm going to do.
0: Karshik believes she will be able to compile more than enough evidence of wrongdoing. And if at least 4 of the 7 county commissioners agree with her and vote yes, they'll move into the next phase. Who will receive reparations and how much will they get? But there's legislation out there that would try to shut down local initiatives like Karshik's. Congressman Brian Babin of Texas introduced a bill last year that would prohibit the federal government from giving bailouts or other financial assistance to, quote, any state or local government that enacts any law providing reparations for slavery.
2: Well, the American taxpayers should not be forced to pay for radical, race-based reparation payments to please the woke left.
0: Since then, we've seen a few copycat bills introduced in state governments. Even in Fulton County, at least 2 of the commissioners do not want to see reparations happen. Here's Commissioner Bridget Thorne in a video on Fox News.
3: My problem is it is so open-ended and it is going to be biased research. You know, it's only going to be research looking at how we need to pay reparations, not if we need to pay reparations.
0: In an email response to us, the commissioner says she believes reparations are part of a victim mindset and, quote, what occurred in the past, even when wrong, nevertheless occurred in the past and cannot be undone by reparations.
1: I just need 4 votes. My goal is not to try to win the support of all individuals who are on the commission. I just need 4 to say yes.
0: You seem very confident.
1: Oh. I was born for this, and I know exactly what I'm doing. I know how to make the case. I've already seen what's at the finish line. I just have to deliver.
0: Karshik isn't alone in her optimism. Despite the fact that only 30% of the country is in favor of the idea, we've watched the number of reparations efforts skyrocket in the last decade. The African American Redress Network is a research group that's been tracking the changes.
4: There was an uptick around 2014.
0: Linda Mann is the group's director.
4: Which coincidentally aligns with the shooting of Michael Brown by the Ferguson police officers and the resulting riots.
0: Their data shows that at the start of the millennium, they could count only 4 reparations efforts. In 2014, that number jumped to 18.
4: And of course, George Floyd, I think things exploded.
0: The killing of George Floyd by a Minneapolis police officer in 2020 and the resulting Black Lives Matter protests had a huge impact on the number of calls for reparations. That year, Linda says they watched the numbers jump to 67, and it hasn't stopped. Today, the Redress Network has found nearly 600 reparations efforts across the country. The majority of them are things like public apologies, commemorations, and truth-finding efforts. But like Karshik in Fulton County, many are hoping that the truth-finding will lead to actual compensation.
5: We have to do it on the local level because of what the federal government has failed to do. And the reason why I know that we're going to score victories because those who once said that there's no way that reparations will be given, they are now saying who will receive it and what will it look like and how much.
6: After years of research, Karshik and her team completed a harm report this spring. It's 600 pages long and covers a wide range of injustices. Most notably, it found that one decade of slavery in Fulton County amounted to as much as $900 billion in today's dollars in stolen labor alone. County commissioners approved the harm report, and researchers will now move to the repair phase, which will attempt to calculate the reparations owed to descendants. To Karshik, it's the people on the ground, the grassroots activists, who can spark the most change. That was true even decades ago when a Detroit congressman introduced a federal reparations bill, thanks in large part to a man named Ray.
5: When we started talking about the power of one, right? You just need one person to ignite a fire.
6: That's up next on Reveal.
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9: the original, I'm wondering where it could be.
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12: From the Center for Investigative Reporting and PRX, this is Reveal. I'm Al Ledson. Before reparations became a mainstream debate that was taken seriously by academics and politicians, it was regular people who were keeping the reparations movement alive. Callie House, Isaiah Dickerson, Audley Queen Mother Moore.
13: I was asking for $200 billion for the injury that we have received, the injury as a result of our enslavement.
12: Today, these are not household names, and neither are the organizations they help create, like the Universal Association of Ethiopian Women and the National Ex-Slave Mutual Relief Bounty and Pension Association. Long titles that just really mean, I want my 40 acres and my mule. These people lived and breathed reparations in relative obscurity. And in 1960s Detroit, so did Ray Jenkins.
14: 1967, I was asking for $1 million for each black person.
12: Producer Roy Hurst takes us to Detroit to hear about one man's role in the long arc of reparations, a man so dedicated, they called him Reparations Ray.
15: Rico Jenkins is Ray Jenkins' son. He grew up hearing his dad talk about reparations a lot.
16: reparations was his baby. He talked about it constantly his entire adult life.
17: To hear Rico tell it, Ray Jenkins' overall activist meter was always in the red.
16: He was a freedom fighter for all kinds of causes. My mom would like to be at home more, but he was out picketing and doing all kinds of things for the black race.
17: And he admits it wasn't always easy being Ray Jenkins' son, because he was often drafted into his father's passion, whether he liked it or not. Like the time back in 1963, when Rico helped his dad integrate a local bank.
16: I was 9 years old. I don't want to say the name of the bank because I'm sure I'm going to say it wrong. Standard Federal or somebody, anyway.
17: The bank was actually called First Federal Savings and Loan Association. It no longer exists.
16: They didn't have any black employees there.
17: There were also accusations of racist loan practices. And Ray was picketing the main branch with the local chapter of the NAACP. First Federal was denying all charges and refusing to budge. But Ray had Rico's savings account there. So one day he came to have a talk with his son.
16: So he said, we're going to go in the bank. All the picketers are going to be in there. We're going to ask for your $3,000 in pennies. Just to, you know, cause some havoc or whatever. So we went in there. Television cameras, news, everybody in there. I come in there, I'm asking for the money. They said, we're not going to grant you that. So all the picketers inside there, they're saying, Rico wants his money. Rico, they're crawling on the floor and everything. And I'm very intense. I'm scared, in fact. But my dad said, everything's going to be all right. We're going to do this.
17: Ray Jenkins was a Detroit migrant from Memphis. He stood out in a crowd, handsome with a pencil mustache, a tall, slender frame, always in a suit. In the late 1950s, Ray opened Ray Jenkins Realty, and as Detroit saw its demographic shifting with white flight to the suburbs, Ray helped first-time black homeowners find their place in the city. Being his own boss gave him a level of middle-class wealth, prominence, and freedom for his civil rights work, especially reparations.
18: Abe, what's in the news tonight?
19: Local black brother calls for back pay for slave ancestors.
17: This is from a local public television show from 1968 called CPT, or Color People's Time. And this may be the first real media attention Ray ever received for his reparations cause.
19: Brother Ray Jenkins, a local real estate broker and civil rights worker, has called upon the President of the United States to award to every black citizen a substantial amount of money for all the years their ancestors were in slavery.
16: My dad started an organization that he called SLAP.
19: Mr. Jenkins' protest movement will be named SLAP, which means
16: Slave Labor Anniversary Pay.
19: Says Jenkins, when the slaves were freed in 1863, they were promised by this government 40 acres and a mule.
16: And he would write congressmen, presidents, whomever, and talk about reparations.
17: And we can't exactly say Ray's letters were ignored.
16: He got letters back, yeah. It's always, you know, a Dear John letter. We're thankful for your thoughts, but at this time, we don't think this is feasible or, you know, something of that nature.
17: In other words, Ray wasn't receiving any invites to Washington for further discussions.
16: No.
19: The members of CPT will be anxiously awaiting their checks, Brother Jenkins.
17: Only obscure black media were willing to give Ray time, and even that was rare. Here he is in an interview with Detroit Black Journal in 1990.
20: So this is something that's very, very personal to you.
21: Very personal.
17: Ray was more than 20 years older and still going.
21: My grandfather was a slave in Mississippi. His daughter is right here right now, 89 years old, and she's quite concerned about the 40-acre mule that the black people did not receive.
17: And Ray would stress he wasn't begging.
21: It's not a handout. It's a debt that owes us from the government.
16: He used to say, this is a debt owed for 246 years of free labor.
17: Ray was a fixture at local political meetings and social functions. He was well known to clergy and to the mayor. He was a regular at city council meetings and on a local call-in talk show, Wake Up Detroit.
22: Every day. Mm-hmm. Every day, one topic.
17: This is the late Joanne Watson, former Detroit City Councilwoman and host of Wake Up Detroit.
22: Joanne, we need some reparations. It ain't a handout, it's a debt owed. Tell the people, Joanne. I said, you just told them, Ray. So after some years with him calling every day, I said, now, your name is now Reparations Ray. You no longer just Ray Jenkins.
16: I mean, it stuck. And it was perfect, actually.
17: Except for one thing. The people Ray was seeking reparations for, black people, a lot of them didn't want to hear about it.
21: Over the years, when I mentioned those reparations to black people and other people, they thought it was a joke.
16: I don't think black people wanted to be associated with slavery and being a slave. And it was just the opposite for my dad. He was very, very, I mean, extremely committed to this, almost to a fault. A lot of meetings I would go with him as a little fella, and he would get ridiculed so bad. I felt bad for him so much, so I wouldn't even want to go to the meetings anymore because of how people treated him for him asking for that.
17: Rico says it went on like this for decades.
16: But he did have a good friend, Congressman John Conyers.
1: Mr. Conyers was a magnet for people with progressive views and kept an open ear.
17: Keenan Keller was a lawyer with the House Judiciary Committee and worked closely with Conyers.
1: Everybody knew Reparations Ray.
17: Conyers couldn't ignore Ray. For one thing, Rico says that in 1964, Ray hosted a fundraiser at his home, helping Conyers become one of only five black congressmen in the nation. Through Conyers, Ray had a connection to power and was determined to make the most of it.
16: He would go to his office, or knowing that he might be at a certain meeting, he would show up there. And so much so that I'm sure when they saw my dad coming, they're like turning and trying to get away from him.
17: But then, in the summer of 1988, something extraordinary happened.
2: My fellow Americans, we gather here today to right a grave wrong.
17: President Ronald Reagan signed a bill granting reparations to Japanese Americans. More than 40 years earlier, after Japan attacked Pearl Harbor, 120,000 Japanese Americans were forcibly removed from their homes and placed in internment camps for the duration of the war.
2: This action was taken without trial, without jury. It was based solely on race. The legislation that I am about to sign provides for a restitution payment to each of the 60,000 survivors.
17: The survivors were each given restitution of $20,000. And it was as if Ray's fire had been doused with kerosene.
21: They stayed in concentration camp for 3 years, and they're going to get $20,000 each. And black people stayed in slavery 240 seats, and you then got a nickel.
17: In the end, the government paid out more than $1.6 billion to more than 80,000 Japanese Americans. Ray knew that if there was ever a time to get the ball rolling, this was it. Because nobody thought Ray was so crazy anymore.
21: People said, well, maybe the man is not too ridiculous. And everybody started jumping on the bandwagon.
17: And remember Joanne Watson, the former host of Wake Up Detroit? She said Ray turned his attention to Conyers with a full court press.
22: Followed him all over Detroit. Yeah. Followed him around to every place he went to speak. Ray would jump up and grab the mic. Congressman, you need to introduce that reparation. Now the Japanese done got some money and an apology.
1: John Conyers, he saw this sort of interesting confluence of events between what was going on with Japanese-American reparations and African-Americans, and then people came to him and he said, all right, we'll do this.
16: But I think on the urging of my dad for years and years and years of browbeating him about reparations, he finally said, let's do something.
17: For Conyers, doing something meant proposing legislation. And in 1989, he introduced the bill we know today as H.R. 40. The 40 refers to, yes, 40 acres and a mule.
3: I don't want to give you the Conyers solution to reparations for America.
17: This is what Conyers told a reporter.
3: What I do want to give you is the opportunity for us to have an official study and discussion of this for the first time in our history. Mm.
17: Conyers understood the uphill battle an African-American reparations bill would face, and so H.R. 40 takes a soft approach. Instead of laying out a definitive package for recompense, it aims to establish a federal commission to study the issue and develop possible proposals for redress.
3: Here. Where is he? Ray Jenkins, come up on the stage.
17: 13 years after H.R. 40 was first introduced,
0: Thousands gathered at the Capitol in Washington, D.C. to demonstrate for reparations. John Conyers interrupted his speech to acknowledge Ray.
3: Reparations, Ray Jenkins. This is the man that did it. He hung with it during the lean years when we couldn't get thousands upon thousands out. Ray did it.
0: Ray was 81 years old by then. Conyers took Ray's hand and clenched it high above their heads in a gesture of solidarity. But when Conyers says Ray did it, he doesn't mean reparations at a federal level move forward. In fact, just the opposite happened. It stalled for decades. But Kenan Keller says Conyers expected this. He knew he was playing the long game.
1: He was not afraid to take on an issue that had a very long legislative arc.
3: That's right. Reparations Ray did it.
0: Ray had also been playing the long game.
3: When he couldn't get an audience with nobody, Ray kept on keeping on. And now we are millions strong.
0: Ray died in 2009 at the age of 88. But up on that stage that day, with thousands of black people in the crowd cheering with gratitude, it must have felt like an amazing sea change. So when Conyers says Ray did it, what he meant was that finally there was support for what was once considered unthinkable. A payment. Redress for lives spent in bondage. A movement was brewing. In 2021, H.R. 40 finally got a hearing. It was another small step toward federal reparations. And neither Ray nor Conyers were alive to see it. And today, cities, states, and counties aren't waiting for Congress to act. Local governments are forming commissions, proposing bills, and taking reparations into their own hands.
4: I stand here representing generations who were enslaved and never paid.
0: In California.
4: Who never got the promise of 40 acres and a mule.
5: A rushed reparations bill.
0: In New York.
5: Is doing an injustice to everyone who has suffered. We must get this right.
23: If you go from slavery to the present day.
0: In Detroit.
23: They owe us a lot of money.
0: And then, of course, there's Evanston, Illinois.
24: Reparations has happened in Evanston.
0: It's the first U.S. city to successfully deliver reparations to black Americans. Over the last few years, hundreds of people have started receiving housing grants and cash payments of $25,000.
24: It is what I call a down payment towards the repair that is due.
23: What do we want? I feel unbelievable that people are talking about reparation. I don't want to get upset, but I'm sorry. I know the ridicule my dad took for years of talking about this, and for people to be actually talking about this as something that might happen, it really hits me right in my heart. And I'm just sad that my dad couldn't see some of this because what he fought for so hard in so many years, it would be delightful for him to just to see a little bit of light. Because when he was going through, there was no light at all.
6: The political climate has changed since we first aired this story. In June, the Department of Justice began efforts to join a lawsuit that would stop Evanston's reparations program, calling it unconstitutional because it's based on race. The lawsuit is ongoing. And while reparations efforts may have slowed in California, Detroit, and New York, they're still moving forward. When we come back, we hear from two economists, former classmates at MIT, both in their 70s and both black, but who stand on opposite sides of the debate over reparations.
25: I'm asking the federal government to pay a debt that it has not met for 157 years.
26: Nobody is coming to save us. Who are we asking to pay?
6: That's next on Reveal.
27: There's a new gold rush underway, and this time it's about computing power.
7: All across Appalachia and the Mid-South, developers are proposing and building major data centers. Some are touting the economic benefits, while others are packing local meetings to push back. I'm Ryan Van Velzer, managing editor of the Appalachia Mid-South Newsroom. You can follow along on the radio and online in August as reporters from our seven stations in West Virginia, Tennessee, and Kentucky explore how data centers impact our electricity grid, our environment, and our communities.
6: From the Center for Investigative Reporting and PRX, this is Reveal. I'm Al Ledson. Over the past 2 weeks, we've been revisiting our series, 40 Acres and a Lie, a finalist for the Pulitzer Prize. We're closing it out with this episode devoted to reparations. And we start with a question. What does the word even mean?
8: A program of acknowledgement, redress, and closure for a grievous injustice.
6: This is what it means to economist William Darity of Howard University. The first step, acknowledgement.
8: Acknowledgement means that the culpable party admits that it has committed an act that is wrong, deeply wrong.
6: Then redress.
8: The redress component is the actual act of compensatory justice or restitution.
6: And finally, closure.
8: The account is settled, that the act of restitution is treated as sufficient for the purposes of closing the books on the debt.
6: Closing the books on the debt. While I struggle to imagine any number could be enough to do this, William actually has one. It's why he's become such a well-known figure in the reparations movement, because he and his colleagues have calculated what they believe is a final number the federal government should pay. $14 trillion. And how did William get to this number? Through many different calculations. But the first one he tried was to calculate the value of the broken promise this whole series is based on, the promise known as 40 Acres and a Mule.
8: I think that there is no doubt that there's a legitimate view of the 40 Acres commitment as a form of reparations.
6: He believes if that program had never been rescinded, around 4 million freed people could have settled that huge chunk of land set aside for them, which stretched from South Carolina to Georgia to Upper Florida.
8: The territory that would have been essentially a coastal Black Belt community.
6: And according to his math, if you were to take that dollar value of all that land in the 1860s and bring it to today's value, you get $14 trillion.
8: Which is identical to the figure that you get if you try to calculate the difference in wealth between the average net worth for a Black household and a white household and multiply that by the number of Black households.
6: A recent survey by the Federal Reserve shows that in 2022, the average income of Black households was nearly $1.2 million less than the average income of white households, a racial wealth gap that started with 40 acres.
8: I think that's the beginning of the racial wealth gap in the United States, because it meant that you restored land to the oppressors and you denied restitution to those who had been oppressed, which eliminated their capacity to transfer resources across generations to support their descendants.
6: And William believes the only way to create more economic equality between Black and white people is for the federal government to pay reparations.
8: The federal government is the entity that made slavery legal in the United States. The federal government is the entity that did not give the newly emancipated land in the aftermath of the Civil War. The federal government is the architect of the 20th century discriminatory policies with respect to home ownership provisions. So this is not a question of some individual bearing responsibility for this burden. This is a national responsibility. I'm asking the federal government to pay a debt that it has not met for 157 years.
26: I don't want the narrative to be, we Black people are owed something, pay up.
6: This is Glenn Lowry, professor emeritus at Brown University. Like William, he's an economist. He's also in his 70s and he's Black. William and Glenn were actually classmates together at MIT, but when it comes to reparations, they couldn't be more different.
26: I am not denying that we owed something. I mean, I would have to be a fool to not say that we have been to some degree dispossessed, but you don't want to discharge that obligation.
9: What Glenn means is he doesn't like the idea of institutions being able to wash their hands of racial inequity once the debt is paid.
26: You're still going to have the 3-year reading gap. You're still going to have the so-called ghettos of Chicago and Philadelphia, or St. Louis, or Baltimore. You're still going to have the jails overflowing. There's structural dynamics that are going on here.
9: Glenn believes that these are not only matters of politics and government. They're also a matter of individual responsibility.
26: Nobody is coming to save us. Who are we asking to pay? You know, we endow our great white fathers and mothers with omnipotent power. They can restore us if only they would. Think about the indignity of that posture.
9: Now, this isn't how most Black people feel about reparations. In 2021, the Pew Research Center surveyed Black Americans, and 77% said the descendants of formerly enslaved people should be repaid in some way. But Glenn still doesn't think reparations are a good idea, although his position softened slightly when we laid out the details of the 40 Acres program. He didn't know that newly freed people were actually given land titles, or that our partners at the Center for Public Integrity had identified the names of more than 1,200 freed people who received these land titles, only to have that land taken back almost as quickly as it was given.
26: I don't see why you shouldn't compensate the people who were dispossessed. I mean, is that reparations to Black people for slavery, or is that a recognition that 1,200, however many you can find and identify, have a claim?
9: In other words, Glenn thinks of 40 acres as a specific land loss issue. But that land wasn't just land. It was a promise of true independence. And it was meant for all freed people. So Reveal producer Nadia Hamdan had a question for Glenn.
10: Did we really give Black people their freedom if we did not give them that economic foundation as well?
26: I don't like the question, but the answer would have to be no. We didn't give them their freedom understood as you intended to be understood. I'm not going to quibble. But
10: you said you didn't like the question.
26: Yeah, why don't I like the question? You're asking too much of freedom. See, I mean, life is not fair. I'm an economist. They call us the dismal science. And, you know, that's because we bring the message that, you know, you got to deal with the hand you were dealt. I mean, there is no cosmic justice. There's nobody up here. So would that we had been in a country where the politics of it and the morality of it would have allowed for a just reckoning? Sure. Then they would have been made, quote unquote, free. But we actually live on the planet Earth in the context of real countries where none of them are possessed of that kind of dispensation.
10: Mm.
26: So it's an idle speculation to sit and ask, what if they had been really free? They were never going to be really free.
9: But while Glenn and a majority of Americans accept this history in a it is what it is kind of way, I'm not so sure. History is not dead facts set in stone. As we learn more about the past, our understanding of it evolves, and so must how we address it. But none of this is simple. I mean, this entire series is essentially about land ownership, land that was originally stolen from indigenous people. The theft of their land and the genocide of their people also remains unresolved. And the task of reconciling the past with the present becomes even harder when we can't even agree how to talk about these things. When I was growing up in the South, all these new housing developments were popping up. Several of them had plantation in the name. Oak Leaf Plantation, the plantation at Pontevedra, Julington Creek Plantation. It was odd to me to put that word in the name of a new well-to-do development. To me, it was like naming a neighborhood after a concentration camp. I don't know what the people who named it thought of the word plantation. Maybe it made them think of big, sprawling estates, fields of green and mint juleps on the porch. It makes me think of how long my ancestors spent bent over in the sun, building those sprawling estates, working in the fields, serving those mint juleps, never getting a chance to share in the prosperity and comfort they created for others. I don't bring this up to villainize those developers, but rather to show that we may have a common language around words like plantation, but not a common context. And when we talk about reparations, that's one of the major problems. We may be using the same words, but they mean something very different. When Public Integrity reporters unearthed all those land titles, it gave us more context. We are now learning the names of those who were betrayed by the 40 Acres program. Real people with descendants who are alive now, still experiencing a wealth gap that began centuries ago. We know this history matters. We know the importance of documents. We know a lot of people have stopped treating reparations as a joke, and we know the calls for justice have only gotten louder. And while I am not advocating or dismissing the movement for reparations, I'm not convinced that it will ever happen in my lifetime, not even in my children's lifetime. But I am convinced of one thing. The conversation is changing. This story was reported and produced by Nadia Hamdan and Roy Hurst. Nadia is also our lead producer for today's show. They had help from Stephen Rascone. Cynthia Rodriguez is a series editor. Thanks to our partners at the Center for Public Integrity, including April Simpson, Alexia Fernandez-Campbell, Pratik Rabala, Jennifer LaFleur, McNelly Torres, Ashley Clark, Vanessa Freeman, Peter Newbit-Smith, and Wesley Lowry. This project was supported by a grant from the Fund for Investigative Journalism and Wincote Foundation. Victoria Baranetsky is Reveal's general counsel. Missa Perone is our membership manager. Our production manager is Zulema Cobb. Score and sound design by the dynamic duo, Jay Breezy, Mr. Jim Briggs, and Fernando, my man, Yo Aruda. They had help from Claire C. Note Mullen, Aisha Wallace Palomares, and Cameron Smith. Original vocals by Ren Woods and additional music by Dave Lennard. Our deputy executive producer is Taki Telenidis. Our executive producer is Brett Myers. 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Reveal is a co-production of the Center for Investigative Reporting and PRX. I'm Al Letson, and remember, there is always more to the story.
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13: If you had to make a bet about where Elm Hill is, if there even is a singular Elm Hill, what do you say?
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19: 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I'm worried that it'll just continue to progress in that way and get worse.
27: Here in Nashville, people care about their work, their community, their state. I'm Metro reporter Cynthia Abrams. I cover what people care about.

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1: On the next This Is Nashville, it's another curious Nashville investigation. 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
1: Our Elm Hill Odyssey crosses county lines and connects us to some historical figures we should all know more about. Tomorrow at noon, This Is Nashville.

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0: on the next Fresh Air, actor Riz Ahmed. He's nominated for an Emmy for his role in the Prime Video series Bait. He plays a British-Pakistani actor auditioning to be the next James Bond. He's also a writer and creator of the series. He also starred in a film adaptation of Hamlet. 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
1: You're listening to Nashville's local news and NPR station 90.3 WPLN News. Very similar weather today to what we've been experiencing all week. Sunny skies, a high in the low to mid 90s. Right now it's 68 degrees in Nashville at 642. And let's see how the roads are right now.
2: Well, Nina, we've had some traffic in downtown Nashville this morning with a crash on 40 eastbound around the ramp to I-24 westbound. This is east of 2nd and 4th Avenue. Watch for police activity on the stripes and some activity in the right lane there as well. We've also got word of a wreck on Elm Hill Pike near Bell Road on the east side. On the west side, a collision on Charlotte Pike near Whitebridge Road. Watch for that south of I-40. 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
1: Live from WPLN News in Nashville, I'm Nina Cardona. Nashville has become a hub for influencers. And this weekend, more than 100 content creators are flocking to Music City to share nuggets on how to build your online brand. 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
2: Blogger Exchange is an organization that connects influencers with local businesses. And they're hosting an event this weekend where popular creators, meaning those with about 100,000 followers, offer tips to help smaller creators grow their platforms. The group's founder, Lee Levitt, is a Nashville native, and she's not surprised that so many influencers want to work in her hometown.
3: First of all, there's always something new happening here. So from a restaurant perspective, from just having new content, basically the creators always have something to post within Nashville.
2: Tennessee not having an income tax also adds to its appeal. Levitt says that the event will teach creators how to monetize their social media accounts, but it's also meant to highlight local businesses, especially those that are owned by people of color or women. Additionally, a portion of the event proceeds will go to Nashville Rescue Mission and Shower Up Nashville. The event is open to anyone who wants to be a content creator, and you can register until this Friday. Camelia Burris, WPLN News.
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1: 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We're looking at sunny skies today, a high once again in the low to mid 90s. Right now at 719, it is 68 degrees in Nashville. And Bob Augas can tell us how the roads are.
2: Hey, Nina, good morning. We are busy on 65 south through 24 in Trinity Lane as you head south of Briley Parkway. A lot of volume on Ellington Parkway southbound, south of Douglas Avenue past Cleveland Street on towards Spring Street and I-24. If you're driving in from the southeast side, you're a bit busy on 24 west heading up toward the 40 merge. Watch for a collision on Holt Road near Nolensville Road if you're on the south side. Bob Augas, WPLN News.
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0: Live from NPR News in Washington, I'm Dave Mattingly. More bodies are being found in Nepal following yesterday's glacier collapse that triggered mudslides and flash flooding along the border with Tibet. The death toll has risen to at least 353. More than 1,300 others are still missing, mostly foreign tourists. At least 65 Americans are unaccounted for. Helicopters are being used to try to locate potential survivors. President Trump travels to Texas today to campaign for Republican Senate candidate Ken Paxton. NPR's Tamara Keith says the president will headline a fundraiser in Houston for the state's attorney general.
1: A GOP source tells NPR that Ken Paxton will attend the RNC fundraiser. Paxton is the scandal-plagued Republican candidate for U.S. Senate that President Trump endorsed in a bitter primary earlier this year. As of the last campaign finance reporting deadline, Paxton had less than $2 million cash on hand. Compare that with the Democratic nominee, James Tallarico, who had a war chest of more than $20 million. That said, Republican campaign committees and allied super PACs, including the president's MAGA Inc., have hundreds of millions of dollars at their disposal to try to boost Republican candidates this fall. Tamara Keith, NPR News.
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2: It is 69 degrees and cloudy in Nashville. Good morning, I'm Nina Cardona. Here's the latest from WPLN News 731. Following the news of Dolly Parton's death, mourners headed to some of the many spots around town where Dolly's presence was known. Because the legend lived and worked here, she touched so many lives in Nashville. People gathered to tell their stories of when I met Dolly. Music and culture reporter Justin Barney listened in at Dolly's studio on 12 South.
3: Tom Acapinti had a story about literally running into Dolly Parton. He used to be a songwriter at Tree Publishing back in the 80s when Dolly had just signed her catalog over to the company. And one day he's running out of the studio to go to a straight job, and he hit her with the door.
4: I was like, oh my God, I've killed Dolly Parton. She's laughing. I said, oh, I'm so sorry.
3: Then he proceeds to ask for her autograph, but he doesn't have a piece of paper or a pen. But Dolly is patient and waits. And eventually, she signs the autograph, and he asked her to address it to his mom. And then, years later, Tom sees Dolly again, this time at a chiropractor. And he goes up to her, he reminds her of the interaction, and he thanks her for being kind. And then Dolly says,
4: "Now, was the autograph for you?" I says, "No, I had you do it for my mom." She goes, "Well, I hope that she enjoyed it." And I said, "Well, actually, my mom called me up and said, who the hell's Dorothy Parker?" At that point, Dolly falls on the floor in this office, and she's laughing.
3: Afterwards, Dolly came back up to Acapinti, and she thanked him for giving her such a big laugh, and she said that it made her day.
4: And it was like we were friends.
3: Yeah.
4: She had this innate ability just to make you feel like you were the most important person she was talking to at that point, and you mattered.
3: For Nashville Public Radio, I'm Justin Barney.

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We expect cloudy skies to gradually become sunny today with a high in the low to mid-90s and about a 30% chance of afternoon rain. Tonight, partly cloudy, lows in the upper 60s. Tomorrow should be another sunny day with, once again, a high in the low 90s.

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0: Family estrangement now affects an estimated 4 in 10 people in the U.S. There's no guidebook for how to respond when a loved one cuts off contact, and rifts can take years to resolve, leaving people in a painful state of limbo. 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Next time on 1A.
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4: And I'm Steve Inskeep. Senator Ted Cruz has written a book praising Supreme Court Justice Clarence Thomas.

0: Constitution explicitly separate powers, which is why the court enforced it.
1: You portray Justice Thomas then as an independent thinker who's been willing to defy people, particularly on the political left. But as you portray him as an independent thinker, can you give me a strong example in which he agreed with liberals, agreed with the left, defied conservatives from the political left because his conscience and his intellect took him there?
0: Well, look, I wouldn't say as much. He is not looking at politics. He's looking at what the Constitution says.
1: To give an example, Cruz reached back some 40 years before Thomas was a judge. Thomas objected when Bob Jones University, a conservative Christian school, banned interracial dating. Thomas himself would later be in an interracial marriage.
0: A related story I describe in the book, when he is being vetted by the Bush 41 administration for the Supreme Court, and they're firing questions at him. One question that a lawyer fires at him is, will anyone be bothered by the fact that you're married to a white woman? And his response was, only liberals and bigots.
1: Ted Cruz contends Justice Thomas is hated because he did not conform to what liberals expected him to be. His book on Clarence Thomas is called Going Further. This is NPR News.
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1: This is Nashville's local news and NPR station 90.3 WPLN News. We're expecting that high temperature to again get up to the low to mid 90s today. Right now it's 72 degrees at 8:42. And Bob August can tell us how the commute is going.
2: Well, Nina, we do have traffic coming from the east on 40 west of the airport through Spence Lane and Hermitage Avenue. A collision reported now on 440 westbound between I-24 and Nolensville Road. We've had a crash on Nolensville Road near Holt Road this morning, causing delays there on the south side. Watch for an accident on Murfreesboro Road north of Smith Springs near Harding Place. Back later, Bob August, WPLN News.
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1: Live from WPLN News in Nashville, I'm Nina Cardona. Nashville has become a hub for influencers. And this weekend, more than 100 content creators are flocking to Music City to share nuggets on how to build your online brand. 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
2: Blogger Exchange is an organization that connects influencers with local businesses. And they're hosting an event this weekend where popular creators, meaning those with about 100,000 followers, offer tips to help smaller creators grow their platforms. The group's founder, Lee Levitt, is a Nashville native, and she's not surprised that so many influencers want to work in her hometown.
3: First of all, there's always something new happening here. So from a restaurant perspective, from just having new content, basically the creators always have something to post within Nashville.
2: Tennessee not having an income tax also adds to its appeal. Levitt says that the event will teach creators how to monetize their social media accounts, but it's also meant to highlight local businesses, especially those that are owned by people of color or women. Additionally, a portion of the event proceeds will go to Nashville Rescue Mission and Shower Up Nashville. The event is open to anyone who wants to be a content creator, and you can register until this Friday. Camelia Burris, WPLN News.
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0: parents, and in fact, there were, you know, these huge pieces of her that were created.
1: Yeah, absolutely. And I mean, one might say she was kind of self-promoting from the very beginning of her career. I mean, there are stories of galleries who were enthusiastic to exhibit her work, but they'd never fully commit to having her on their roster of artists. And as such, she was always having to promote her own brand. I think there's a discomfort now about how much to kind of bring in the biographical when we're talking about an artist's work. But with Kusama, it was inseparable.
0: Katie Wong, curator at Tate Modern, on the work of the Japanese artist Yayoi Kusama, who's died. You're listening to NewsHour. Do stay with us. Lots more to come.
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4: My name is Wesley Payne, and I'm from Nashville. 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It's a beautiful place to live. And I like the combination of the history of this place and the music and other art forms that thrive.

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0: On the next This Is Nashville, it's another Curious Nashville investigation. We've sent Blake on a bike ride to find the namesake of one of our oldest roads.
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0: Our Elm Hill Odyssey crosses county lines and connects us to some historical figures we should all know more about. Today at noon, This Is Nashville.
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1: Hello, my name is Tracy Hughes Royal. 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What I love about Nashville is its sense of community, creativity, and support.

0: 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And from the estate of Joan B. Kroc, whose bequest serves as an enduring investment in the future of public radio and seeks to help NPR be the model for high-quality journalism in the 21st century.
1: 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Sewanee was named by the Princeton Review as one of the most beautiful college campuses in the country. 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
4: From Nashville Public Radio, I'm Tony Gonzalez, and this is Curious Nashville. Elm Hill Pike is one of the oldest roads in Nashville. The earliest white settlers set up camp at a creek crossing. It was used by Andrew Jackson to get from the Hermitage to downtown, and a prominent businessman who was born into slavery established an expansive cemetery and park to serve Nashville's black community. We'll explore the history of Elm Hill, but first we must answer the question submitted by a listener. What was Elm Hill named for? As is often the case, we were surprised where this investigation took us, our Elm Hill Odyssey. After the news, this is Curious Nashville.
5: Sharing news and stories from the voices of Middle Tennessee. That's This is Nashville. This is Nashville is in service to you. So if you have an idea for the show or feedback you'd like us to hear, leave us a voice message at 615-751-2500.
6: Live from NPR News, I'm Lakshmi Singh. President Trump travels today to Texas, where the GOP is holding a massive fundraiser to help boost their chances in the midterm elections, including a closely watched U.S. Senate race in Texas. More from NPR's Tamara Keith.
7: A GOP source tells NPR that Ken Paxton will attend the RNC fundraiser. Paxton is the scandal-plagued Republican candidate for U.S. Senate that President Trump endorsed in a bitter primary earlier this year. As of the last campaign finance reporting deadline, Paxton had less than $2 million cash on hand. Compare that with the Democratic nominee, James Tallarico, who had a war chest of more than $20 million. That said, Republican campaign committees and allied super PACs, including the president's MAGA Inc., have hundreds of millions of dollars at their disposal to try to boost Republican candidates this fall. Tamara Keith, NPR News.
6: Russia is playing down the significance of CIA Director John Ratcliffe's one-day visit to Moscow earlier this week. We have an update from NPR's Charles Maines.
8: The head of Russia's Foreign Intelligence Service, Sergei Naryshkin, confirmed he had a working-level meeting with Ratcliffe, but insisted there was nothing unusual about the talks themselves. In doing so, Naryshkin appeared to echo President Trump's claim that Ratcliffe's visit to Russia was, quote, semi-routine. The trip has prompted a storm of media speculation. On Thursday, the Kremlin directly denied multiple reports. The CIA director had warned Russia against attacking NATO member states in the Baltic region. In his daily call with reporters, spokesman Dmitry Peskov said that story had no basis in reality, but was aimed at justifying NATO's further militarization along Russia's borders. Charles Maines, NPR News, Moscow.
6: Convicted war criminal Ratko Mladic is dead. He was 84. He died while serving a life sentence for his crimes during the Balkan Wars of the 1990s. In 2017, then NPR correspondent Sylvia Poggioli spoke to Morning Edition about the atrocities linked to the former Bosnian Serb general known as the Butcher of Bosnia.
9: I've got a chilling memory of seeing him in action in 1993. The Bosnian Serbs were about to sign a peace plan drawn up by U.S. and British diplomats. The meeting was at their stronghold near Sarajevo. Serbian leader Slobodan Milosevic was there too, pressing for approval so he could get international sanctions on Serbia lifted. The atmosphere was very tense. Reporters were surrounded by Serb militiamen carrying Kalashnikovs. They were menacing, shoving us around, trying to prevent us from listening to what was happening in the room next to us. Suddenly, in the middle of the night, Mladic stormed into the assembly room and rolled out giant maps of Bosnia covered with small crosses. And in a fiery speech, the strutting general said, "Wherever a Serb is buried, that is Serbian land."
6: Former NPR correspondent Sylvia Poggioli. This is NPR News. More than 360 people are confirmed dead in Nepal and Tibet after villages were engulfed in high waters and mud. Police also report that a staggering number of people are unaccounted for, more than 1,400. Many of them are pilgrims and foreign nationals, including dozens of Americans. An Immigration and Customs Enforcement officer was released from a Texas jail today on a court order that refused to have him extradited to Minnesota. Christian Castro is charged with shooting a man and lying about it during an immigration operation in Minneapolis. Minnesota officials say the fear is that Castro may flee to Mexico. A familiar face from the Harry Potter films will join the Broadway cast of Harry Potter and the Cursed Child next year. Jeff Lennon reports Rupert Grint, who played Ron Weasley in the films, will play the same character as an adult in the show.
2: Rupert Grint was only 11 when he was cast as one of Harry Potter's best friends in the movie series.
10: I'm Ron, by the way. Ron Weasley.
11: I'm Harry Potter.
2: Grint will be joining the Broadway cast on February 2nd for a 17-week run. He's coming on the heels of Tom Felton, who played Draco Malfoy in the movies and played his adult counterpart in the play, which is a sequel to the original books. Felton's presence boosted the box office. Producers hope Grint will do the same. For NPR News, I'm Jeff London in New York.
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15: This is Curious Nashville, and I'm Tony Gonzalez. This is a show where we answer your burning questions about Middle Tennessee. And today we've got a little weird one here. Stumped the locals, stumped the long-timers, probably completely crazy if you never lived here. It's a question that comes from a listener who swears he listens to every single Curious Nashville.
16: My name's Chad Smith. I work off of Elm Hill Pike, and it's, just after listening to a bunch of Curious Nashvilles, I think it stemmed from one of those episodes. You know, everybody congregates, water cooler talk, I guess. You know, we were out there just talking about it, and I bring up a lot of random things that I hear, and I was like, I wonder where Elm Hill is.
15: Elm Hill Pike and Elm Hill. Is there an Elm Hill that is the namesake of Elm Hill Pike? This is a great question. It is sort of staring us right in the face. Maybe a story hidden in plain sight. It caught our interest here at WPLN, and we had to assign a reporter to try to chase this down. We chose none other than Blake Farmer, and he's here with me now.
17: I'm playing reporter today.
15: That's right. Out of the hosting chair, recorder, notebook, pen, maybe some other tools of the trade.
17: And sweat. I'm sweating, really.
15: Sweating?
17: Yeah, because...
15: To figure this out, you had to sweat it.
17: There was really only one way. So... When we get this question, I'm thinking I'll do some Googling. We just want to make sure no one else has answered this question. Ran into a few histories of Elm Hill Pike itself and learned some things. This is a road that is very old. I mean, if you can imagine the way people arrived to Nashville originally, it's from this direction. He wasn't one of the originals, but Andrew Jackson, you know, he's at the Hermitage. This was sort of the old path that you came through to get to downtown Nashville. It's had other names, though, things like Stones River Road. It's actually had a few other names, too, including Chicken Pike.
15: I thought you were going to say something crude or something.
17: No, Chicken
15: but
17: Pike.
15: But Chicken Pike is colorful.
17: There's also a lot along this road that shows us the history of Nashville, but... nothing about whether there's an Elm Hill. I'm just thinking there's got something on this road must be Elm Hill. And the only way I knew to figure out where a hill is, or the best way anyway, is to get on a bike.
18: Out of the studio, on location today, and so I have on my neon yellow Hands on Nashville volunteer shirt, so maybe I don't get hit by a truck.
15: You know, when you're on a bike, you don't want to find the hills. But in this case, it might be just what you need, maybe, to find Elm Hill. So where do you start?
17: Well, Elm Hill Pike currently starts, ends, terminates at Bell Road. So just to, for bearings for listeners, this is essentially a road. You don't think about it because you don't see Percy Priest Lake at the end of it, but it basically goes from the tip of Percy Priest Lake by the north of the airport property, Nashville International. Then it starts kind of hugging I-40 and eventually ends into Murfreesboro Pike.
15: Take me there. Put me there. What are we seeing? Do we get any clues?
17: This did help me understand why this used to be called Stones River Road, because Percy Priest Lake is the Stones River dammed up. So it makes some sense that this thing would have been called Stones River Road at some point, because it would have led you from Nashville to the Stones River, from the Stones River to Nashville, one or the other. But no, it's very quiet over there. And really, it's just where it ends or starts is essentially in a bunch of neighborhoods.
15: All right. So we have our bearings for where we're starting. Let's hit the road.
18: Got my helmet on, and I'm going to bike Elm Hill Pike in its entirety and figure out where Elm Hill is. All right. I'm putting you in my bag. Here we go.
17: Okay, so I'm looking for hills. I'm also looking for trees. Now, do I think that elm trees from 250 years ago are still around? I don't. However, I did refresh myself to make sure I could identify elm trees, thinking maybe the offsprings of those original elm trees will need to be identified at some point. So I'm thinking hills, I'm thinking of trees. And then I'm also just looking for anything old. We know that this name existed 200 plus years ago. And so it would have been named for something very old.
15: Something old. Often a fruitful avenue in curious Nashville. So did you find some old stuff
17: on Elm Hill Pike? Yes, including cemeteries. Quite a few cemeteries. Remember, this is an old part of town. There's some old family cemeteries, including a headstone that looked like it was etched out by someone who was probably dyslexic or illiterate. And there is a log house that is from a guy named James Buchanan. Do you know this name?
15: I mean, I know the Buchanan name in a few ways in Nashville, but I don't know if I know this particular guy.
17: Well, James Buchanan was one of the very early settlers. We're talking like 1780s. So before Nashville is a city or even an outpost. This predates Fort Nashboro. He apparently ends up moving to this part of Elm Hill Pike where Mill Creek crosses and sets up something called Buchanan Station. And there's still signs around there. I had a hunch that maybe this is why it was called Elm Hill. There's like some hills near there. And there is this cabin that he built decades later, but nothing that really seemed Elm Hilly. And so I moved on.
15: I like hearing, you know, Elm Hill, sort of don't sleep on Elm Hill Pike, right? I mean, there's a lot going on there. You're right. It might not be your main thoroughfare, but there is a lot going on there. Okay, so keep bringing me toward the city then.
18: I'd forgotten the Federal Bureau of Investigations right here on Elm Hill Pike, the local Nashville office.
17: If you're trying to get your bearings, we're getting closer and closer to the airport property. In fact, very close. And this is where I'm like, oh, I think we've got something here. I'm riding down, and over to the right, what do I see? I see a road coming in called Old Elm Hill Pike. I turn onto it, crank up that hill, and look around for anyone who might be around. And there's a real estate office up there, and What do I do? Of course, I go inside.
19: I'm Liza Brown, and I work in property management for Heard Real Estate.
18: So we're on Old Elm Hill Pike. Is this Elm Hill?
19: No, it's Old Elm Hill Pike.
18: But when I say Elm Hill, I mean like a hill. It is a hill.
19: We are on a hill, but I'm not sure where the names came from.
18: I'm biking Elm Hill Pike, so I started down at Bell Road, going down to where it tees into Murfreesboro. Is this little section of it busy?
19: Yes.
18: So what,
19: use it as a cut through. They cut through to miss the light at Donaldson and Elm Hill. Mm. It's a huge cut through road.
18: Well, the hill right here too, it seems a little.
19: It's very dangerous. And you should try turning out at 5.
18: You've been very helpful. Thank you for assisting Curious Nashville. Thanks for entertaining a stranger.
19: Okay.
17: All right, so I get back on the road, and honestly, I think if people who've been there for nearly 30 years have never heard such a thing, I'm probably on the wrong path. And Old Elm Hill is this tiny little road. I think it's probably the old path of the road that ended up getting moved when the road was new. So I get back on the real deal, Elm Hill Pike, and continue my journey to the west toward downtown. I cross under Briley Parkway, and I see something that I would say was the most promising yet, a very prominent hill with a church on top of it. I'm thinking I gotta go up there.
18: All right, so up top here, there are what I believe are some elm trees. I'm gonna take a picture of these just because I don't really trust myself on identifying elms. Let's see what my phone says. Got that little leaf. And how about that? Oh my gosh! This is for sure a big old hill. We're at the top of a hill where Scenic View Baptist Church is. And boy, they've got a view. Is this Elm Hill? It's got elms.
20: It's kind of checking the criteria. Is it a hill? Yes. Do we have the trees? Yes.
17: Now, I'm only like halfway down Elm Hill Pike, so I need to keep going. I drop in on this paper company because it's at the top of another hill, and I ask the question again, do you know if this is actually Elm Hill? And she's like, yeah, it's Elm Hill. And no, she didn't understand what I was saying. Across the street from this thing is the Greenwood Cemetery. Are you familiar?
20: Yeah.
17: It is a cemetery that was started by Preston Taylor, one of the very early black businessmen in town who was an undertaker. Had a big cemetery up here. Also had a, I guess you could call it a private park. It was open to the public, but there was like a small admission. It's kind of on a knoll. And so I decided to take a trip around Greenwood Cemetery. I didn't find many elms, and I just thought, surely, if it was called Elm Hill for this reason, there would still be some elms around. A lot of magnolias, not many elms. So I keep going, and you're very close to town at this point. I come up a rise, and then kind of like a view that I'd never seen before. A downtown view where you're not just seeing the tops of the buildings or the buildings, you can see down into Nashville. There's a very big hardware store there, and start asking around this question I'm asking, where is Elm Hill?
18: Would you mind introducing yourself? Tell me who you are, what you do.
21: Certainly. I'm Jeff Gleesman. I'm inside sales here at Care Supply Colony Hardware, Nashville, Tennessee.
18: You're at the top of what's probably the closest hill on Elm Hill Pike to downtown. What can you see from up here?
21: Everything in Nashville. Everything in Nashville City proper and Fort Nashville and all of the Broadway area. You can see all of Nashville from this standpoint.
18: Obviously, settlers, when they were coming, came from the east. White settlers came from the east. And I guess if you were up here, you would have seen what they were going to make as Nashville?
21: You would have topped the hill and you would have seen the area that was Nashville at that time. Mm-hmm.
18: If you had to make a bet about where Elm Hill is, if there even is a singular Elm Hill, what do you say?
21: I'm going to say it's here, exactly where we're at, the closest high point to Nashville on Elm Hill Pike. and the highest point being right by the new police station and our overflow parking lot. I would imagine that this is it.
18: For now, I'm going to take your word for it.
15: So you were ready at this point to say to yourself, I've seen a lot of hills. I've traveled end to end. This one's got a great view of down. I mean, if you think back in time, right? Maybe if you were in the city, you could have seen the hill and vice versa.
17: Yes.
15: From the hill, you could see downtown. So, I mean, it's checking some of the boxes. You're ready to plant the Elm Hill flag.
17: I was. Right there. In fact, I'd already applied for a historical marker. Not really. But you would have seen this hill and said, oh, the path that goes out that way is Elm Hill Road, Pike, whatever. That made a ton of sense to me. It even made sense that, oh, it used to be called Stones River Road. Oh, probably the other end of it people thought of as Stones River Road because it led to Stones River.
15: Well, so we should just leave it there then, right?
17: Oh, boy.
15: Maybe it's this hill. Maybe it's that hill. Maybe there's not a single hill. Maybe there's no elm.
17: The thing is, I knew I was going to sit down across from you and you were going to be like, do you feel good about that answer? And I was going to have to say, I feel pretty good about that answer. And let me confess, I turn to, you know, our occasional friend, occasional nemesis, ChatGPT.
15: Wow. You've done your history. You've done your homework. You need a little more.
17: I needed a little more. So I started asking questions about Elm Hill. It started trying to give me answers at the gate. And I'm like, I don't think you know what you're talking about. It's like, yeah, there's an Elm Hill in Laverne. I'm like, I'm not talking about Laverne. I'm not talking about Rutherford County. But it found documentation that I'm not sure I would have known existed. These legal documents for some property that was being divided up by a family that was mentioning Elm Hill. And then it talked about a reference to a post office, an Elm Hill post office. But it kept telling me the Elm Hill post office was in Laverne. Eventually, Chad and I, as I call him, find some records in the Rutherford County Archives. And I've got to say, I think this is our answer.
15: If you don't have a few documents in A Curious Nashville, it's not really A Curious Nashville. I need to say that. You know, we usually shout out the parcel viewer. But it sounds like you've got a new little well here.
17: It actually comes from a little book, like a local history of Laverne called Green Tree, that was published, if that's the right word, back in the early 90s. So it's not that old. I had seen a reference to a guy named Dr. James Charlton. He had apparently purchased this tract in Laverne called the Stokely-Donaldson Tract. This doctor also housed a post office. And the post office itself was called Elm Hill. Now, that might not be enough. You might think, you know, elms are not that that uncommon. So perhaps it was you know, just a coincidence. However, according to verification of a state highway historian, this is on page 63 of the Green Tree History of Laverne, Elm Hill Pike terminated at the home of Dr. Charlton. That is a quote. So if our historian is to be believed, this doctor who made his rounds twice a week in this little town of Laverne, who also carried the mail from Nashville, is responsible for the name Elm Hill Pike because this road that led to town terminated at his home, the post office, which was called Elm Hill.
15: Okay, so I want to make sure I've got all of this straight because we've got a kind of a lot of different dots here. But it is the case that there's not an Elm Hill Pike in Laverne. So how do we get from kind of Bell Road and your adventure out to this neighboring community next county over?
17: Well, if you'll remember, where I started my bike trip was where Elm Hill starts at Bell Road. Well, that's not where it used to start because the Stones River was where Percy Priest Lake is. And the road went along Stones River And if you look at the old maps, that road turned directly into what was the farm of Dr. James Charlton. And in fact, there's still an old Stones River Road right there in Laverne today.
20: You know what's amazing about this? It's not just geography. It's like geography and history. So you have to undo our understanding of Percy Priest Lake.
17: Yes.
20: Because it was not the lake that it is now. It was a narrow river that a road could run along.
17: Yes. A lot's changed. And fun fact, Dr. James Charlton, there were hundreds

0: When we come back, we're going to dive into some of that history we breezed by while looking for Elm Hill. We get to know Preston Taylor's cemetery and park and consider the impact of one of the city's earliest white settlers, James Buchanan. Getting to know Elm Hill and taking your questions, so stay with us. This is Curious Nashville.
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4: Five years ago, British Columbia saw the deadliest natural disaster in Canadian history, a heat dome that lasted 8 days and killed more than 600 people.
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0: I'm Tony Gonzalez, and this is Curious Nashville. Elm Hill Pike is one of our oldest roads. It's gone by several names over the years, but Elm Hill stuck. And it was named that because of where it terminated, at a post office in Laverne known as Elm Hill, which was on a farm owned by a doctor who would carry the mail while making his rounds. So, mystery solved, at least on that name. But while investigating, we zoomed past a lot of history on this thoroughfare that went along the Stones River and that came into Nashville. So we're going to back up to check out some of that history, and we're going to be talking about the Buchanan Log Cabin with Lou Whitworth. She's a descendant of the Buchanans and a family historian who has helped preserve the two-story cabin built by James Buchanan. Welcome to This is Nashville, Lou.
1: Thank you, Tony. It's nice to be here.
0: We're also going to spend some time in the Greenwood Cemetery, owned by educator, pastor, and entrepreneur Preston Taylor. Ed Robinson is a pastor and professor in Tyler, Texas, who wrote a book about Preston Taylor. Ed, welcome to This is Nashville.
2: Thank you for having me. Glad to be here.
0: And a reminder, we are streaming video today at youtube.com/@WPLN. If you've got a Curious Nashville question, you can always drop it in there. We're also going to take calls live on the air later this hour. Do you have a question about another pike, an old cemetery, maybe about another log house? Perhaps we can answer your question live, or we'll just take note for another episode. So, Ed, I want to start with you. Preston Taylor rose to become prominent in many ways, and one of them, closely tied to Elm Hill Pike, was as the undertaker with a large cemetery there and the park, which were open to black residents. But where did life start for Preston Taylor?
2: Yes, very good question there. Preston Taylor was born an enslaved person in Shreveport, Louisiana. He was a member of a presidential family. The 12th president of the United States was Zachary Taylor. And when Zachary Taylor died in 1850, Preston Taylor was born in 1849. When President Zachary Taylor died, his estate was divided among his wife and children, who relocated to Tennessee. They kind of split up the property, and Preston Taylor ended up going with family members, being taken with his mother and other members of the Taylor family and some other slaves from Shreveport, Louisiana, to the state of Kentucky. So he was born in Shreveport, Louisiana, but Preston Taylor grew up in the state of Kentucky, the bluegrass.

0: state.
1: I follow. Now, I understand that if we flash forward a little bit, he had a brush with the Civil War. Can you fill us in on what we know about that part of his life?
0: Absolutely. One of the major turning points in the early life of Preston Taylor was when he joined the Union Army in 1864. He became a part of the 116th USCT, that stands for United States Colored Troops. And he was a drummer boy. And you know, we don't recognize perhaps just how significant drummer boys were and still are musicians in the U.S. military. But as a drummer boy, he would have been responsible for, of course, setting the pace for marching for soldiers, but also sounding the alarm if enemies were approaching. And he also significantly carried wounded soldiers and helped to bury dead soldiers. And what's quite important and even symbolic about that is that this experience, I argue, helped to prepare him for his professional career later on as a funeral home director and, of course, as also a founder of or the founder of Greenwood Cemetery, which is still in existence. He established that cemetery in 1888.
1: Sure. Well, I think you're drawing a very logical connection there between those experiences. Help me fill in one little blank here, though. How did Preston Taylor end up in Nashville? Can you fill in that for us?
0: Oh, yes. Yes. You know, Preston Taylor came to Nashville, Tennessee in 1885. While working in the state of Kentucky, you know, after the Civil War, he toiled as an educator. He was one who worked as a pastor there in the state of Kentucky. And so, and in that, Kentucky was not the part where he lived, Mount Sterling, Kentucky, where he pastored a Christian church. It's not far from Nashville. And so he had established relationships. And so after, let's see, I believe that perhaps after the collapse of an educational enterprise he was trying to launch there in Kentucky, and after a failed marriage and the death of an infant child, he wanted a new start. And so he ended up relocating to Nashville, Tennessee, and he immediately became the pastor for what was then the Gay Street Christian Church in Nashville, Tennessee. And that church is now, well, he moved on to the Leah Avenue Christian Church, which is now the New Covenant Christian Church that's still in existence and still thriving there in Nashville, Tennessee.
1: Yeah, well, and obviously we're going to get more into the Preston Taylor legacy in a few different ways. But I want to bring Lou in as well here. We're talking about a lot of prominent history on this one stretch. So the Buchanans were on Elm Hill Pike nearly 100 years before the Greenwood Cemetery that we were just starting to touch on, starting with James Buchanan and then his son John. So how did the family get there? Lou, talk to us about that.
2: Well, actually, James came into the Cumberland area back with his father, Archibald, who ended up with the Clover Bottom Grant, and with his uncle, William Bowen, who ended up settling in Sumner County. And he was just like 16, but in that day and time, that was a grown-up man.
1: Sure.
2: And they landed here allegedly around 1779 in the springtime.
1: So very early here the sort of early history of Nashville. You know, I did want to say in our earlier segment earlier on the show today, we had a reference that I guess is incorrect to Buchanan Station. Different Buchanan family. I think you've set the record straight for us here live in the moment.
2: Yes, Major John Buchanan actually built the fort, the Buchanan Fort, and the famous 1792 battle with the Indians, which was a very turning point in whether or not Nashville existed. But yes, there are two separate Buchanan lines in the area.
1: Well, tell me about the Buchanan line that you're the family historian of then. Describe them a little bit, their life there on the Elm Hill Pike area. I mean, do you think of them as pioneers, farmers? How do you think of it?
2: Yeah, James was a very successful farmer, and someone that some architect company came in to do another study, and they said that he and his family would have been like in the 10% of the population of the area at the time. But he was a very good example of how most of the population lived back in those days. And we have the mansions, and that's wonderful, but he was a farmer, a very successful. He and his wife married in April of 1810, lived in that Buchanan log house all those years. He had built the house before they married. It's a two-story with three rooms, two downstairs and one upstairs, built in around 1810, somewhere along, 1807 or 8 back in those days.
1: I mean, we're talking about one of the earliest structures that's still here in our, that we can still go see.
2: Yes, you can still go see it, and in fact, it's probably the best example of two-story log construction built about that time frame that has been continuously occupied since it was built in the state of Tennessee, actually.
1: I love that we can pick any road here in Nashville and start to unearth like this amazing history. So Elm Hill Pike is our topic today. If you're just joining us, I'm Tony Gonzalez, and this is Curious Nashville. Lou Whitworth is a family historian talking to us about the Buchanan family. Ed Robinson is also with us, who wrote a book on Preston Taylor, both very prominent names in the history of Elm Hill Pike. We will also be taking your questions shortly, 615-760-2000, to ask a question of Curious Nashville on the air. You can ask us about a pike. You could ask us a cemetery. You could ask us a log cabin question, 615-760-2000. Ed, I want to go back to you. You know, it makes sense why Preston Taylor would start a cemetery, because black families needed their own burial ground after the Civil War. Do you know why mm-hmm. he also built a park of the same name, Greenwood?
0: Yes, that's an excellent question. You know, there were contemporaries of Preston Taylor who admired him, and one of the biographical sketches that a writer furnished was that he led the way. You know, he saw the need and he led the way. And so that was true in regards to the cemetery that he established, as well as the park he established. So the Nashville Globe, which, by the way, was a very important paper and really gives us a lot of insight. It's a black-owned, black-operated. And so they make the writers make the observation that the Greenwood Cemetery was designed to be a resting place for black people in Nashville and Middle Tennessee, while Greenwood Park was designed to be a breathing place. That's how they described it. You know, a place where black people could come together and enjoy fun and frolic, free from racial discrimination, you know, any kind of racial harassment. And this park was really quite an accomplishment because it contained multiple attractions, a barbecue stand, a bandstand, baseball stadiums, gardens, a lunchroom, a picnic area, an old plantation scene, a merry-go-round, a lunchroom, a roller coaster, a skating rink, a theater, a shooting gallery, and the list goes on and on. And so, wow. Man, this was quite an achievement. It was not uncommon for some 9,000 to 10,000 revelers to come and frequent this park. You know, it's something that they really looked forward to. And it was, as the Nashville Globe described it, as a breathing place for Black Nashvillians.
1: Well, Ed, I don't think I was familiar with that term, a breathing place. I really like that. I think we're still looking for places like that now here every day. I also love that description. You started listing the attractions or amenities at Greenwood Park. Yes. I thought your list was going to wind down, and then you threw in roller coaster and you kept going. That sounds amazing.
0: Yes.
1: I do want to ask you another question. Well, and you know, it's impossible to get into the whole legacy, but you know, Preston Taylor also very involved with the creation of what would become Tennessee State University. Also involved in banking and religious institutions here. But if you had to tell a Nashvillian today, what should they know about the legacy of Preston Taylor? What would you say?
0: Yes, Preston Taylor was in many ways in a class by himself. And I say that because he was a man, again, born into chattel enslavement and rose to national prominence. And what's very unique about him is that even though he became a man of wealth and affluence, he cared about the little guy, so to speak. And he made sure that he championed the cause of the marginalized and poor people. And so here is a guy who supported organizations for orphans, widows, and even he supported foreign missions. And so, I mean, I get the phrase in a class by himself, that's actually from Booker T. Washington. From 1895 to 1915, Frederick Douglass dies in 1895. He is the most prominent black man in the United States up until that time. But Booker T. Washington succeeds him as the most prominent one. But Booker T. Washington and Preston Taylor were friends. And in his book, The Negro in Business, which Booker T. Washington published, he has a segment on Preston Taylor. And he says, in essence, that this man was in a class by himself. And I believe that Booker T. Washington was absolutely correct. He was a giant of a man. And I think what an example for us today, that as we are blessed to rise, don't forget about the quote unquote little guy. And so that's what I want people to know about Preston Taylor. Now, having said all of that, I got to say this, that he was an imperfect man. He had his flaws and foibles, so to speak. And, you know, he was married four times. And so, you know, he was divorced a couple of times. And his third wife was his most prominent one that a lot of people would know, because she was formerly a member of the Fisk Jubilee Singers. Yes. And
1: right.
0: That
1: so
0: was,
1: another prominent tie-in.
0: Yes, absolutely. Absolutely.
1: Well,
0: yes.
1: Ed Robinson, you've given us so much here. Ed Robinson, author of To Pave the Way for His People, A Life of Preston Taylor. Ed, thank you for joining us today.
0: Thank you. Thank you for having me. God bless.
1: We are going to take a break here. You know, this all started with a pretty simple question about whether there is an actual Elm Hill along Elm Hill Pike. That has now led us to historic figures, prominent locations. 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Our Curious Nashville page at WPLN.org is always open for questions, but now is the time to share yours on the air. 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
5: There's a new gold rush underway, and this time it's about computing power. 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Some are touting the economic benefits, while others are packing local meetings to push back. I'm Ryan Van Velzer, managing editor of the Appalachia Mid-South Newsroom. 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
1: I'm Tony Gonzalez, and this is Curious Nashville. We are taking your questions about our city live on air in just a couple of minutes here. Anything is fair game for a question, but if you want to stay on theme, we're taking questions about our pikes, prominent hills, and local history. You can call us at 615-760-2000. But first, I want to continue with the history of the Buchanan family along Elm Hill Pike. And their two-story log house. Lou Whitworth is a family historian. Can you tell us, you know, why is this log house, which people can still go see, why is it significant?
2: It is very significant because of its construction. Two stories, which was not really necessarily new, but it's still standing. It was well built, and even thought maybe official builders may have come in to build the log house. You know, the way that most of them were built, just very three rooms, two downstairs and one upstairs. And they raised their 16 children in that house. They married April the 10th in 1810.
1: 16 children in the three-room
2: Well, yes.
1: I guess they built an addition.
2: Well, 1820, they did build a one-and-a-half-story addition on, and then they had eight more children after that and into the big house. And I still don't understand how they all lived in there, but obviously they did.
1: It really takes you to kind of a different era. Can you maybe bring me up to the present? I actually also want to say, I mean, we've lost a lot of history over the years and historical sites in our community, but this one is preserved. But can you kind of bring me up to the present? Does anyone live there now, or how is it managed? Tell me about the log house.
2: Well, the log house is significant in that it has been continuously occupied, which is the only one in the state of Tennessee that's still occupied.
1: Amazing.
2: And it still is occupied, and it only had seven, eight owners during all that over 200 years. The APTA,
1: Preservation of Tennessee Antiquities. That's a mouthful.
2: Yeah, it is a mouthful, and we always just say APTA, and I thought that wasn't the best thing to do. But they actually own the house right now, and they own other properties throughout Tennessee. But each property has its own chapter that has to manage it, and the chapters have to raise their own funds. So we have a membership that does that, and we, you know, we're always looking for nice members to come and help us do that. But
1: well, we're happy that there are people putting in the effort to maintain one of our oldest homes in the community. I think we should go ahead and take a call. We do have some folks who are on the line who want to either weigh in on our Elm Hill Pike story or ask us a new question. In fact, I think we're going to go with Chad, who is on Elm Hill Pike, who I believe was the original question asker. Chad, you are now live with Curious Nashville. What you got?
6: I just want to apologize to Blake for making him get out in his heat and sweat all riding up the road. I didn't expect him to have to do that.
1: You know, yeah, right. Blake did sweat it out on a bike ride. He likes riding his bike. We like riding our bikes. But, you know, when you have a chance to give a reporter an assignment, and it's mandatory that they ride their bike to look for a hill, that's a pretty classic assignment. Did you learn something from the story, Chad?
6: Oh, definitely, definitely. I'm on it right now, driving it just to check some stuff out.
1: We're going layers here. Yeah, we were happy to learn a lot of history along Elm Hill Pike along the way. Chad, thank you so much for asking the question.
6: Thank you.
1: We've got another call. I think we're going to stay on Elm Hill Pike here. I think we should go to Ben in Mount Juliet. Ben, you are now live with Curious Nashville. What do you want to add to the conversation?
7: Well, the guys kind of missed it a little bit because they they started at Priest Lake where they thought the road was, but that's the new version of the road that was built in about 85 or 86. If they had gone a tad farther on what is now Bell Road, they would have come to a crossroads of called Trails End Lane. That was the original version of the road that you speak of. Trails End Lane. I built a house on the corner of Trails End and what is now, at the time it was Pleasant Hill Road.
1: Okay.
7: Down the hill going down to the lake is the original road, which you cannot drive on now because it's growed up like crazy. But crossing the lake, there was a bridge there that sits in about, 45 feet of water. The bridge is still there. You can take a sonar device and find it. It crossed the lake. It goes in to, what is the county over there? There was a little town, if you want to call it that, that was named that. And there's a boat dock down there on Priest Lake that's named for it as well. That's where the road crossed the lake. And they missed it totally because they started on a section of the road that's not that old.
1: I hear that. I love you. You're the perfect caller to be live here with your amazing local knowledge here. Ben, we really appreciate you calling in and adding this in here. I do think we touched on this, that it is when you start going back in time and you're going from the lake that we all know to the river it used to be and the changing of the road names, there is a lot to unearth here. I so appreciate your call, Ben. Thank you for calling Curious Nashville. Lou, I wonder if you run into this and just thinking back into history, thinking about this preservation, how do you keep track of the who, the when, the name changes, the geography? How do you approach that when you're keeping track of history?
2: It's very difficult when you're doing research for anything because different people have their own take on the way things are. And
1: sure.
2: just like the two Buchanan lines, there's publications out there that are totally untrue.
1: Mm.
2: And it's just very difficult. And researchers do keep records, but they make mistakes. But that's the only thing, is just pass it down, and hopefully it's written down and can be proven as times change.
1: Sure. I appreciate that attention to the detail. I think we're going to take another call in just a minute. I do want to mention we got a message through YouTube here today saying, do you know about Foster Hill? Top of Foster Avenue, also near the police headquarters and Elm Hill Pike. Just a note from a listener here that it's a great place to watch July 4th fireworks. So Elm Hill Pike, Foster Hill, we love to get this local intel on the radio. I do want to go to one more caller here if we've got a moment. Alec in 12 South has a question. I don't know if it's about pikes per se, but Alec, you're on with Curious Nashville. What's your question or thought?
8: Okay, totally, different subject, but has to do with the Nashville airport.
1: Well, hey, we're in the vicinity of the Nashville Airport with Elm Hill Pike. Yeah, what you got?
8: Yeah, no, you're right. As you leave the terminal, you go through the security kind of doors that open and close, and there's a very curious voice that says, move forward, next door. And it's so different than the country stars and the famous Nashvillians that you hear, promoting Nashville in the airport. And I've always just been curious. What's the story behind that voice? Who is it? How it came to be the voice of, welcoming you into Nashville as you leave, the terminal.
1: Wow. I see Lou shaking your head in disbelief. This is such a niche question. I do love it. Yeah, that's true. There are some very prominent voices that greet folks in our airport, but then you've got this other one. I don't know the answer. This and the fact that it's about a voice and something audio that we could maybe put on the radio makes me really intrigued. Well, Alec, I appreciate you calling in with that question. We're going to kind of put it on our Curious Nashville list.
8: Yeah, perfect.
1: Thank you for calling.
8: All right, thanks.
1: We know, you can also send a question into Curious Nashville at WPLN.org/curious. We have gotten some other road name questions over the years that we have yet to answer. One of them, what is the origin of Stop 30 Road in Hendersonville? Lou's intrigued by that one. And what about County Hospital Road in Nashville there in northern Davidson County? We've got those on our list as well. We may chase down some more road name history questions. Lou, I want to come back to you before we finish out the episode here. For someone who wants to learn more about Buchanan and the log home, what would you recommend that they do to find good information about it or potentially to come on through?
2: We have, a web page. It's the Buchanan Log House. We also are located at 2910 Elm Hill Pike. We're not open all the time. We do have a phone. I'm sorry, I don't know the number off the top of my head.
1: We'll put it on the episode web post when we put this out online to make sure folks can find that information.
2: And we're happy to meet anybody there anytime to show them the house. And then, of course, we have events there all the time, and they're publicized. You can get married there. You can have a party there. And I always say, as long as it's moral and legal, we'll certainly rent the space out there.
1: Well, it's an amazing history that folks can come to learn about or experience.
2: Yes.
1: Well, Lou Whitworth, I so appreciate you being here. Family historian who works on the preservation of the Buchanan Log House on Elm Hill Pike. Thank you for joining us today.
2: Thank you.
1: If you have a question for Curious Nashville, I want to encourage you to go to our webpage, WPLN.org/curious. There's a little box there that you can fill in with your question about anything really in Nashville or in Middle Tennessee. May I recommend a couple of Curious Nashvilles that are sort of related that we have there? We did a great story at one point about the author O. Henry, and he set a very famous short story in early 1900s Nashville. Not the most flattering portrait of Nashville, talking about the smog of those days and treating it kind of like a small city. But the story of O. Henry and his short story set in Nashville is a classic Curious Nashville. We have also explored many of the pikes here across Nashville. So you can find those stories at WPLN.org/curious. You can also leave us a voicemail. We've been using that phone number throughout the day here. 615-760-2000 is the number to leave us a question for Curious Nashville. I want to thank you for tuning in this hour. Curious Nashville is a production of Nashville Public Radio. Today's episode was reported and produced by Blake Farmer, who's normally in the hosting chair. Mary Mancini is on the phones taking your calls. Liv Lombardi is making us sound and look good. And Tasha A.F. Lemley is the managing editor of This Is Nashville. I'm Tony Gonzalez. 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

0: More than three-quarters of all wildfires in the U.S. are caused by people, including recent big fires in Nevada and Washington State.
1: There are more people living in fire-prone landscapes every year, and every one of those people is a potential ignition source.
0: I'm Elsa Chang, why humans are the primary source of wildfires, on All Things Considered from NPR News.
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0: President Trump launched a war against Iran, announcing a sweeping goal, regime change.
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0: 6 months later, the same regime is in power. 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On the next Morning Edition from NPR News.
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0: Still to come, how Canada's most deadly natural disaster changed the way paramedics respond to extreme heat events. Plus, knocking baseballs out of the park while also knocking back wildfires takes some serious coordination. Meet a baseball player slash wildland firefighter. 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
1: I think people believe that in small towns, people will just accept chump change or crumbs.
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4: 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I'm Metro reporter Cynthia Abrams. I cover what people care about.

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0: 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I'm Catherine Sweeney. It is 87 degrees here in Nashville at 3:48. Let's get our first look at traffic for the afternoon from Bob August.
1: Well, good afternoon. We are plenty busy on the east side this afternoon on 40 eastbound, east of Fessler's and down 24 through 440 in Briley Parkway. Watch for a couple of accidents on Murfreesboro Road, one west of Mount View Road, another one closer to Hamilton Church. A lot of traffic in Wilson County, east of Lebanon, a crash on 40 east past exit 239 East Badur Parkway. And we've had a stuck truck on 65 northbound near Vietnam Veterans Boulevard that was right in the middle of traffic. Bob August, WPLN News.
0: 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The National Weather Service says there could be scattered thunderstorms across the area this evening and afternoon. 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
1: 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I'm Catherine Sweeney. It is 86 degrees and mostly sunny here in Nashville. Let's get a look at traffic from Bob August.
2: We are packing in traffic, Catherine, on 40 eastbound past Jefferson Pike and up 65 through Metro Center. Busy into the Madison area. We had a stuck truck in the middle of traffic earlier heading toward Vietnam Veterans Boulevard. We've also got a lot of volume on 440 eastbound with a wreck past Hillsborough Road. Lots of traffic in Wilson County. A collision as you head eastbound on 40 past East Bedore, exit 239. Bob August, WPLN News.
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1: Hi, I'm Lucius Carroll from Nashville. When I think of quintessential Nashville, I think of the way traffic used to be. We let people merge, we waved when we did that, no honking, it was just a lot smoother.

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3: We are packing in some traffic around the South Loop as we get you home this afternoon. Catherine, busy on 40 eastbound through Broadway and Demundrian. Volume heading down 24 eastbound through 440 in Briley. Watch for a wreck on Bell Road west of I-24. Had a breakdown earlier on 40 west as you head past the 24 merge toward Hermitage Avenue. Be careful there. Traffic on 65 north through Metro Center and Madison. A wreck in Madison on Gallatin Road near Due West Avenue. Bob August, WPLN News.
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0: In April, the American Enterprise Institute estimated that Iran inflicted roughly $5 billion in damage to 11 U.S. bases in the region. This is one of the reasons why the carrier USS Abraham Lincoln didn't make port stops and had to remain at sea. It is going to continue to be a challenge to keep ships supplied during an extended blockade of the Strait of Hormuz.
1: And so what about the families, Steve? What's going to happen to them?
0: So they're still waiting to find out what will happen with all the belongings they left behind. Nothing seems to be moving out of Bahrain at this point. The Navy estimates that it will be 4 to 6 months before anything arrives. Families are already paying for other living expenses, even though they expected to be living in the Middle East with their sailors.
1: Well, I've been speaking with Steve Walsh with WHRO. Thanks so much, Steve.
0: Thanks, Adrian.
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3: There's a new gold rush underway, and this time it's about computing power. All across Appalachia and the Mid-South, developers are proposing and building major data centers. Some are touting the economic benefits, while others are packing local meetings to push back. I'm Ryan Van Velzer, managing editor of the Appalachia Mid-South Newsroom. 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
4: I'm Jeremy Hobson. A democracy is built on trust in its institutions, but Americans appear to be losing faith in their government, the courts, the media, and other pillars of society. For instance, do you trust the new guidance from Health Secretary Robert F. Kennedy Jr. on vaccines? Or do you have faith that the Supreme Court is impartial in its rulings? We want to know which institutions you still trust. Next time on The Middle.
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2: All Things Considered from NPR News. I'm Elsa Chang.
1: And I'm Adrian Florido. Arizona officials are encouraging people to adopt desert tortoises who've grown up in captivity.
2: The perks and the challenges of tortoise ownership.
6: They aren't lonely. They enjoy being by themselves. And they can serve as lifelong companions and an addition to your yard.
1: First News.
7: Live from NPR News in Culver City, California, I'm Dwayne Brown. An ICE agent who had been accused of shooting a Venezuelan immigrant in Minneapolis was released from jail in Texas. That's where he was awaiting extradition to Minnesota. From Houston Public Media, Andrew Snyder reports.
8: Thursday marked the maximum amount of time ICE agent Christian Castro could be held in jail while waiting for Texas Governor Greg Abbott to decide whether to sign Minnesota's extradition warrant. Here's Hennepin County Attorney Mary Moriarty.
9: I am told that Governor Abbott claims to be tough on crime. How exactly is he tough on crime by manipulating an extradition process that is supposed to be administrative?
8: Attorneys for Minnesota had sought to extend Castro's detention, calling him a flight risk. A spokesperson for Abbott said the judge's refusal rebuffed Minnesota's efforts to conscript federal courts into commandeering the authority of Governor Abbott's office. I'm Andrew Schneider in Houston.
7: Federal safety regulators say defective radio transmissions may have played a part in a mishap earlier this month between a passenger jet and Marine One. President Trump was on board, as NPR's Joe Hernandez reports.
10: One afternoon in early August, Marine One lifted off near the White House around the same time that an Envoy Air flight took off from Ronald Reagan Washington National Airport in nearby Arlington, Virginia. The National Transportation Safety Board says there may have been a breakdown in communication between the military and air traffic controllers at the airport. According to the agency's preliminary report, Marine One radioed the airport twice to notify controllers they were about to take off. One transmission wasn't received, and the other was unreadable. One week earlier, the military and air traffic control officials at the airport had met to discuss communication issues. The NTSB says it is continuing to investigate.
7: That's Joe Hernandez. This is NPR News.
11: Good evening. I'm Catherine Sweeney. Here's the latest from WPLN News at 5:32. State lawmakers moved to take over the school district in Memphis earlier this year after a damning audit. Now they're wanting an investigation into Nashville's schools. House Speaker Cameron Sexton confirmed to WKRN that there are discussions about asking the Comptroller's Office to conduct an extensive audit into Metro Nashville Public Schools. Here's what happened in Memphis. The Comptroller released its audit report in March. It found more than

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1: This is Nashville's local news and NPR station, 90.3 WPLN News. It is 85 degrees here in Nashville. I'm Catherine Sweeney. We're going to get one more look at the roads from Bob August.
2: We are packing in traffic in Williamson County, Catherine, on 65 southbound, south of Moore's Lane, all the way down toward Highway 96 in Franklin. We've had a wreck in the left lanes. You may need to squeeze way over to the right there. We've also got volume on 24 East through 440 and Briley Parkway. Watch for a collision on 440 eastbound east of Nolensville Road. A wreck on Donaldson Pike near Terminal Drive in the airport area. One on Bell Road near Dodson Chapel. Back tomorrow, Bob August, WPLN News.
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5: From Nashville Public Radio, I'm Tony Gonzalez, and this is Curious Nashville. Elm Hill Pike is one of the oldest roads in Nashville. The earliest white settlers set up camp at a creek crossing. It was used by Andrew Jackson to get from the Hermitage to downtown, and a prominent businessman who was born into slavery established an expansive cemetery and park to serve Nashville's black community. We'll explore the history of Elm Hill, but first we must answer the question submitted by a listener. What was Elm Hill named for? As is often the case, we were surprised where this investigation took us, our Elm Hill Odyssey. After the news, this is Curious Nashville.
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7: Live from NPR News in Washington, I'm Ryland Barton. President Trump signed an executive order today directing the government to rename Lake Ontario Lake America. It comes after the Trump administration announced 50% tariffs on goods from Canada, and Canada announced it will impose tariffs on about $20 billion in U.S. goods. But today, Canada announced it struck American seafood from the list. Michael Livingston with Maine Public Reports, lobstermen are breathing a big sigh of relief now that those tariffs are off the table.
8: Canada says it made the change after meeting with seafood industry leaders to, quote, protect against broader economic harms. Maine typically exports more than half of its annual lobster landings to Canada for processing, bringing in over $1 billion a year.
9: This sort of back and forth trade of the product across the border has been something that's kept both industries thriving for many, many years now.
8: Maine Lobstermen Association head Patrice McCarran says the tariffs would have disrupted that market overnight, reducing revenue for lobstermen. Maine Republican Senator Susan Collins, who's in a tough race for re-election, criticized the Trump administration for starting the trade war, saying border states' economies are inextricably linked to trade with Canada. For NPR News, I'm Michael Livingston in Kennebunk, Maine.
7: Kids under 18 will soon see changes to their Instagram and Facebook experiences thanks to the $18 billion settlement Meta reached with states yesterday. Meta agreed to strengthen its age estimates to keep kids under 13 off its platforms and teens in age-appropriate accounts. And it promised to enact a limit of 2 hours a day for users under 18 and block kids from the apps from midnight until 6 a.m. and hide like counts. Critics and children's advocates cautioned it won't solve the problems overnight. A jury is now deliberating whether to find Lindsay Clancy guilty of murdering her three children in 2023. Her attorney is seeking what's known as the insanity defense because of Clancy's postpartum mental health issues. From member station WBUR, Deborah Becker reports on yesterday's closing arguments in the case.
10: Both sides agree Lindsay Clancy was a devoted mother who was struggling. Defense attorney Kevin Reddington says Clancy was over-medicated and spiraled into postpartum psychosis.
11: The damn medicine and the lousy medical care that she got.
10: But prosecutor Jennifer Sprague says Clancy knew what she was doing and planned to kill her children.
12: She left them discarded on the basement floor like broken toys because she was done playing the game.
10: Jurors will decide whether Clancy's guilty of first-degree murder or not guilty because her mental state made her not criminally responsible. For NPR News, I'm Deborah Becker in Plymouth, Massachusetts.